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There's some really good advice for living found in Matthew chapter 5, beginning in verse 21. The Bible says this, "You have heard that it was said to those of old, 'You shall not murder,' and whoever murders will be in danger of the judgment. But I say to you that whoever is angry with his brother without a cause shall be in danger of the judgment. And whoever says to his brother, 'Raca,' shall be in danger of the council. But whoever says, 'You fool,' shall be in danger of hellfire." You know, it's pretty easy to be horrified when a Susan Smith straps her helpless kids into a car and drowns them, or when Saddam Hussein feeds someone into an industrial plastic shredder. But in this passage we just read, Jesus levels the playing field and shows us how we've all participated in the horrible sin of murder. As it turns out, there are two ways to kill someone. You can do it in one quick, violent act, the sort of thing that makes the public indignant when they read about it in the headlines. Or you can do it slowly, the way most of us kill each other. And how do you murder someone slowly? It's really pretty simple. Every time you steal a piece of their life, you are committing the sin of murder. When you snub them with a cold, angry stare, or refuse to look them in the eye when they pass you in the hall, that's all a form of murder, because you've just sent the message that their life, their existence, is not worth as much as yours. And that's why it's really important that you spend a little bit of time analyzing your anger on your knees. Did that person you love to hate really intend to hurt you? And if you were in their shoes for a day or two, is there any way you could help yourself see why they did what they did? And is there any possibility that your bruised feelings have as much to do with your own ego as they do with the person who made you angry? If you really think about it, life is just way too short to live too many moments in a state of anger. And the sad thing is, not only are you guilty of murdering someone else when you teach yourself to hate them, you also chop a little bit off your own life, which is something that simply doesn't belong to you as a Christian. So why not take charge of your life and start this day with a clean slate? Being angry, after all, is mostly a choice. And not being angry, well, that's just a better way to live.

You know, some of the fondest memories of my childhood were woven around supper time. When Mom would come to the back steps of the old home place and she'd say, "Come on in, son, it's supper time." Oh my, but how I'd love to hear those words once more. But you know, for me, time has woven the realization of a truth that's even more thrilling. And that's when the Lord comes to the portals of heaven and says, "Come on home, for it's supper time." And we'll be gathered around the table with the Lord Himself for the greatest supper time of them all.

On September 6, 1987, conjoined twin boys from Germany were successfully separated by Dr. Ben Carson. The truly amazing thing was that Dr. Carson was a doctor, given the lack of promise he showed as a child. But when his single-parent mother restricted television viewing and insisted her children read two library books a week, young Ben learned to love reading and love learning, going on to become one of the best-known doctors in the world and running for president. Gaining knowledge will change a child. Proverbs 4:7 says, "Wisdom is the principal thing. Therefore, get wisdom. And in all your getting, get understanding." Learning and wisdom aren't the same thing, but wise people learn. And the best learning is found in the Bible. Let the Bible expand your mind and increase your wisdom. God's Word will bring out the best in you. John Bradshaw, It Is Written.

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1: Captain, how quickly can you prepare the Royal Guard Regiment to move out?
2: As quickly as His Majesty wishes.
1: Tomorrow morning.
2: Yes, Your Majesty.
1: Be ready by sunup.
2: Yes, sir, Your Majesty. Long live the King.
1: Scribe!
3: Long live the King.
1: I can trust you more than any of my other servants.
3: Thank you, Your Majesty.
1: How do you think Peter escaped prison?
3: The guards betrayed His Majesty, probably for great sums of money.
1: You don't believe that. Neither do I. No human power rescued Peter. Divine power loosed Peter, bringing me great distress and disgrace before the many people who were assembled. I will not be embarrassed or disgraced. I set myself in bold defiance of the guard of Peter.
3: If His Majesty leaves Jerusalem so quickly, people will understand that you are running away from the disgrace of defeat.
1: Perhaps I had better wait a little before I leave.
3: About a week, I'd say, Your Majesty.
1: That long?
3: I think it best, Your Majesty.
1: All right. Tell the captain of my change of plans, and send word to Annas that I am leaving for my capital at Caesarea. Before I go, I should like to see him.
3: Yes, Your Majesty. Long live the king.
4: Thank you for coming here, Your Majesty. You realize that I would have been defiled had I gone into a Gentile's palace.
1: You can tell your people that, Annas, but don't tell me. I do not believe it, and neither do you.
4: Oh, it is a part of our law, Your Majesty.
1: Whose law? Jehovah's? No, your own, brought about by the evolution of tradition. It brings you more prestige, more authority, you think. It is silly, I think. And whenever it pleases you and you get excited and in a hurry, you go to the homes of Gentiles. You are in the palace several times.
4: His Majesty is very outspoken today.
1: It was my intention to be. I try to do as you Israelite priests and rulers would have me do. But every time I do it, it ends with me in trouble.
4: Trouble, Your Majesty?
1: Oh, don't feign innocence with me. You and your fellow temple inmates, and I use the word inmate purposely. You wanted to get rid of James, so what did I do? I gave the command, the cruel command to slay him. And my attempt to have Peter slain was at your desire and request. You and I both know that the guards at the prison were not disloyal to me. Yet I heaped an unreasonable vengeance upon them. They were killed. For what? Nothing. Except you have a mad desire to be rid of these Christians. Well, I'm leaving Jerusalem. And I hope I never again see you or any of your fellow scheming, ambitious, lying hypocrites.
4: You feel deeply about this, Your Majesty.
1: You should, too, if you have any feelings.
4: Oh, perhaps I do, but just won't admit it.
1: Ah, there's the point, the crux of the entire thing. You know that Jesus of Nazareth was the Messiah. You know that he was resurrected and went back to heaven. You know these things as well as anyone. You just will not admit it. Why? Because you want power and glory. You want people to look up to you. Because Jesus did not fit into your conception of what he would be like. Because he did not set up an earthly kingdom and make you priests and rulers the chiefs of his government.
4: It appears as if you've changed sides against us.
1: You're mistaken, as usual. I have set myself against God, and it is too late to change. And so is it for you.
5: Welcome to Caesarea, Your Majesty.
1: I'm glad to be here, Governor.
5: I should think you would be, after what just happened in Jerusalem.
1: Are the people here, Governor, laughing because I let Peter escape?
5: Well, no, I hardly think so. They accept your explanation of disloyalty, especially since you had all the guards slain for it. How did he escape, Your Majesty?
1: Disloyalty of the guards.
5: I don't suppose you will ever tell me the real story, Your Majesty.
1: The real story?
5: All right. We'll let it go at that.
1: Governor, I'd like to do something that will cause the people to forget what happened in Jerusalem. You know, something to excite their admiration and gain their applause.
5: Give a festival. They love festivals, if it's a good one.
1: Just the thing. I have a chief of state who is superb at planning and executing festivals. Thank you, Governor, thank you. A festival we shall have.
6: I think I know exactly what His Majesty wants. First, there should be plenty of wine and food, enough for all. There will be all sorts of pleasure for the pleasure seekers.
1: Plenty of entertainment.
6: Then, Your Majesty, at just the right moment, when the crowd is reveling with much drinking and feasting, the king shall make his entrance. You, O king, will enter with great pomp and ceremony. The rays of the sun shall catch the silver and gold and precious stones of your robe and dazzle the eyes of the beholders. You will present a royal, gorgeous figure. The majesty of your appearance, your eloquent oration, and the force of your well-chosen words will sway the multitude.
1: Sounds perfect. I can hardly wait.
7: This is the best party I've ever been at. More wine!
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0: Claudius Agrippa Herodes, King of Iturea, Trachonitis, Bithynia, Lysanias, Galilee, Perea, Judah, and Samaria enters. Bend the knee.
1: Arise, my good people. My people, my good people, my good, prosperous, and obedient people, I am your king. A cellar full of wine, a full stomach, and time to enjoy them is my aim for you as your king.
2: You're the best king any nation ever had. Long live the king!
3: Long live the king!
2: Your appearance, O king, is most regal. Your charming deportment and oratory, your dazzling decorations and robes. Certainly you are the king of kings.
4: I don't agree with my friend, whoever said that. No mortal being could possibly present such a glorious and exalted appearance or command such perfect and startling eloquence. We have always respected thee, O king, as a ruler. Henceforth, I shall worship you as a god!
2: I too shall worship thee, O Herod, my lord and god!
4: Yes. God is the god!
1: I accept your love and adoration. I am a god of love and justice.
2: This is truly the voice of God, not of man.
1: I shall be...
0: Your Majesty, what's the matter?
1: Pain, stomach.
0: Oh, your face is as white as a sheet, and great drops of sweat.
1: He whom you have exalted as a god is stricken with death. I wish I could live over again. Not kill James or persecute followers of Jesus. I die. Oh. Die!

0: brethren, I was just given a vision during our supplication. The Holy Spirit said unto me, Set apart Barnabas and Paul to do the work to which I have called them.
1: The Lord himself has already called them, so there can be no question that they are fitted for the work.
2: May I say to you, brethren, that separating Barnabas and me as ordained workmen for God changes nothing? The laying on of hands adds no new grace or qualification. It is an earthly acknowledged designation to an appointed office and a recognition of one's authority in that office.
1: We already know that, Paul.
2: Oh, I'm sure of it, Brother Lucius. Yet all members should realize that God makes the church the channel through which his will is made known. On the way to Damascus, I was not given a commission by God. He sent me to his church in Damascus, and through them I learned of my work. Just now, God could have laid his blessings upon Barnabas and me, but instead, he gave that duty to his church. He has made his church a channel of light. Through it, he communicates his purposes and his will.
1: And when they of the church had fasted and prayed, hands were laid on Paul and Barnabas, and they went forth to minister. They preached the gospel in the city of Salamis, on the island of Cyprus, then went to Paphos at the other end of the island.
3: Greetings and salutations, Paul, and greetings to your two companions, Barnabas and Mark. I hope you don't plan on staying long.
2: We came to preach the gospel message.
3: You mean the gospel of Jesus of Nazareth, the Christ?
2: Yes, sir.
3: My name is Elymas. I know your names, Paul, Barnabas, Mark. Didn't you hear me call you by names when I greeted you? What do you think I am, anyway? Well, I'll tell you who I am. I am the most highly respected man around here, with the possible exception of the governor himself. I hear you perform miracles. So can I. And I am an Israelite, a real one, not a proselyte like you. And I'm a prophet, too. Are you?
2: No, my friend. I'm an ordinary man who loves the Lord Jesus Christ of Nazareth, and preaches the things I have seen and heard and know to be truth.
3: Well, I guess I'll have to come to hear you.
2: You do that, will you?
4: Lieutenant!
5: What do you want now, Beelzebub?
4: I have another victim for you to work on.
5: Why don't you work on him yourself?
4: He isn't quite that important.
5: You take the important ones yourself, huh?
4: There's no one else I can trust.
5: If there were, this wouldn't be your kingdom.
4: Exactly.
5: All right, boss. Let's get on with it.
4: Beelzebub.
5: Why do you like the name Beelzebub so well? Beelzebub?
4: If you laugh, I'll assign you to one of the most desolate places on earth.
5: I won't laugh. I don't want to go off by myself somewhere. I'd have time to reflect what a horrible mistake I made to believe your fantastic tale of a perfect kingdom with you at its head.
4: Said like a true and loyal imp.
5: What is it? I mean, who do you want me to lead astray this time, Beelzebub?
4: I already have a human there working for me. A false prophet, a soothsayer, a sorcerer, a magician, a liar, power crazy. But he needs help. Name's Elymas. He's an uneducated idiot.
5: Who's the victim?
4: Paulus, the deputy of Cyprus.
5: What is the victim's weakness?
4: Doesn't seem to have any.
5: An easy assignment. Who? Now, I'm afraid to ask this question. Fearful of the answer. Whom will I be working against?
4: His name is Paul.
5: Paul? I think I'll take that off by myself, assignment. You yourself couldn't keep him from joining the Christians, remember? Well, what do you think I can do with Paulus?
4: Kill him, if you have to.
5: It's a shame you are not subject yet to death. I'd kill you. You know very well, none of us can kill anyone as long as God's angel is hanging around as protection. We can't do anything without that angel's permission.
4: If you don't get going, I'll ask God's permission to kill you.
5: And I wish he'd give it. Anything's better than this. Anyway, someday all of us will have to burn in the lake of fire and... Hey, you never did say why you like the name Beelzebub.
4: Interpreted, it means Lord of Dung.
2: Greetings, sir.
3: Greetings. Each night I've been listening to your messages. You're a fine, eloquent speaker. If you only had the truth to speak, you'd be a sensation. I know, because I am a sensation. Like you, I work miracles and do all sorts of things that amaze the people. Naturally, they believe what I say.
2: Are you not Sergius Paulus, the deputy of Cyprus?
3: Oh, no. I'm Elymas.
2: Well, your master sent for me. May I see him, please?
3: My master? Paulus? My dear Paul of Tarsus, I am his master. He's one of my foremost and helpful disciples. I shall show you to Paulus, but I warn you, one untruth, and I shall then and there point out the fallacy of your reasoning. This way, please. Sergius Paulus, deputy of Cyprus, this is Paul of Tarsus, the preacher lately come to our island.
6: Welcome into my home.
2: Happy to be here, Paulus, sir. Sorry, Barnabas and Mark could not come. They had other appointments.
6: Please sit down.
3: May I also be seated?
6: Of course. I'm sorry to be so neglectful. Paul, sir, this is Elymas, my spiritual advisor.
3: We've already met, Paulus, sir. We have a perfect understanding.
6: Ah, that's fine. I ask if you would come here so that we would have a private place in which to talk. I should like to hear of Christianity.
3: Perhaps I'd better leave.
6: No, Elymas, you stay here. You know more about such things than I, and, well, I may need your advice.
2: The entire Israelite scriptures are devoted to the subject. It would take me days, weeks to cover the entire subject. I shall, however, hurriedly cover those points that are essential to salvation. Now, first, we must believe that there is a God.
6: Oh, I believe that. Elymas is one of God's chief deputies.
2: Oh?

0: better than gods. One-third of the angels believed Lucifer and agreed to support him in his attempt to get God to change the government. In other words, words we can understand, there was an insurrection in heaven. Lucifer and one-third of the angels against God and the other two-thirds of the angels.
1: Sergius, sir, I ask you. God created Lucifer and all of those angels. God's all-powerful. If the story Paul here just told you is true, why did not God right there and then destroy the insurrectionists? That would have ended the whole thing.
0: We were looking for the answer of why there is so much suffering and sin and death. You have just answered the question.
1: I have?

0: Lucifer, or Satan, persuaded one-third of the angels in heaven that his form of government would be better than God's. That's a large percentage, especially since the angels, all of them, had been in heaven for a long time and knew God and his omnipotent power and perfection of character. God could not, then and there, destroy Lucifer and his one-third of the angels.
1: Sir Paulus, I told you this man and his new doctrines were false. God is all-powerful. There's nothing he cannot do.
0: God is perfect. Therefore, he cannot do wrong. If he did something wrong, he would not be perfect. And if he were not perfect, he would not be God.
2: That sounds reasonable.
1: Well, what does that to do with destroying the rebelling angels?
0: Lucifer persuaded one angel out of every three. Perhaps some of those other two almost believed him. Were God to have destroyed Lucifer and the rebelling angels right then, those doubtful angels would have said, Lucifer was right after all. So God in his perfection and justice had to let Lucifer and the rebelling angels live and establish the form of government he had suggested to prove either that he was right or that God was right.
2: And this earth is Lucifer's form of government? That is why he is called King of the Earth?
0: Exactly. And when it is proved to all created beings everywhere that God is absolutely right, then shall Lucifer and the other rebelling angels be destroyed by fire.
2: I heard you say in your sermon that Jesus came to redeem fallen mankind. Now, what does that mean? And why is it necessary?
0: God gave the dominion, or kingship, to Adam. By obeying the voice of Satan through the serpent, Adam showed that Satan was stronger than he, and Satan took the dominion from Adam. The Son of God, in the form of a man, Jesus of Nazareth, obeyed not the voice of Satan. Therefore, Jesus proved that he was stronger than Satan, so he won back the dominion. So once again, Jesus is king of this earth.
1: Sergius, sir, why do you listen to this liar and false prophet? Jesus did not take over the kingship. Things are as they have always been.
0: As soon as all created beings are convinced that Satan is wrong, then shall things be changed. All people, except those who have accepted the terms and grace of salvation, together with the rebelling angels, will be destroyed by fire. Then also shall the earth be remade in its original beauty and perfection, and Jesus himself will be king.
1: My dear Sergius Paulus, you know me well. You know this man not at all. And I say unto you that I never heard such a fantastic and fabricated tale as he just told. It's a lie from beginning to end.
0: Oh, Elymas, you are full of subtlety and all mischief, you enemy of all righteousness. Will you not cease to pervert the right ways of the Lord? And now, behold, the hand of the Lord is upon you, and you shall be blind, not seeing the sun for a season.
1: I can't see. I'm blind. How can I? Will someone please help me? Please, someone, take my hand. Something happened to my eyes. Please, someone.
2: Thank you, Paul, for showing me truth.
3: Paul, accompanied by Barnabas and John Mark, continued on their way. They went next to Perga.
4: Do we have to be out in this weather? It's going to rain in a few minutes.
0: Jesus suffered discomfort, hardship, scorn, even death. Now, surely...
4: I'm not talking about spiritual hardships. It does, though, seem as if we could post

0: postpone a meeting in this kind of weather.
1: The people are waiting. They're hungry for the message of salvation in good or bad weather.
2: Mark is young yet, Paul. He'll get used to the hardships and make a good worker for the Lord.
1: Well, now is a good time for him to start learning.
0: Now is a good time to go home to Jerusalem.
3: John Mark went home to Jerusalem, and Paul and Barnabas went from Perga to Antioch of Pisidia. On the Sabbath day, they went into the local synagogue and sat down to listen to the reading from the Law of Moses and the writings of the prophets. Near the end of the reading, the officials of the temple sent Paul and Barnabas a message.
4: I turn
5: Brothers,
4: to the people.
5: We want you to speak to the people if you have a message
4: upon
5: of encouragement
4: the name
5: for
4: of the
5: them.
4: Lord
1: with God's help, we will give a message of encouragement.
4: With one consent.
1: Fellow Israelites, all here who worship God, hear me. The God of Israel chose this people and made them great in the land of Egypt. He brought them out of Egypt and made them owners of the land of Canaan. After 450 years, God gave them Samuel for a prophet. When they asked for a king, God gave them Saul from the tribe of Benjamin. After removing him, God made David their king. Of David's seed hath God, according to his promise, raised unto Israel a Savior, Jesus of Nazareth. My brothers, and all here who worship God, it is to us that this message of salvation has been sent. For the people who live in Jerusalem and their leaders did not know he is the Savior. All of you, my brothers, are to know for sure that it is through Jesus that the message about forgiveness of sins is preached to you. You are to know that everyone who believes in him is set free from all the sins from which the law of Moses could not set you free. Take care, then, so that what the prophet said may not happen to you. Hearken, ye scorners, wonder, and die. For the work that I am doing in your day is something that you will not believe, even when someone explains it to you. Amen.

0: On September 6, 1987, conjoined twin boys from Germany were successfully separated by Dr. Ben Carson. The truly amazing thing was that Dr. Carson was a doctor, given the lack of promise he showed as a child. But when his single-parent mother restricted television viewing and insisted her children read 2 library books a week, young Ben learned to love reading and loved learning, going on to become one of the best-known doctors in the world and running for president. Gaining knowledge will change a child. Proverbs 4:7 says, "Wisdom is the principal thing. Therefore, get wisdom. And in all your getting, get understanding." Learning and wisdom aren't the same thing, but wise people learn. And the best learning is found in the Bible. Let the Bible expand your mind and increase your wisdom. God's Word will bring out the best in you. John Bradshaw, It Is Written.
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2: Hello, friends. This is Doug Batchelor. How about an amazing fact? There's an island in the North Arctic Sea called Keldive, which contains perhaps the most curious lake in the world. The surface of its waters are quite fresh and support freshwater creatures and freshwater vegetation. But go down a little deeper and it's as salty as the bluest depths of the sea, where saltwater fish and sponges live, much to the bewilderment of scientists. Arctic explorer Fridtjof Nansen saw much of the same thing on his expedition while drifting across the polar sea. He'd often be able to get entirely fresh water on the surface of the sea, but down a few feet it would be briny. Did you know the Bible says there are some people that seem to have the capacity to pour out both fresh water and salty? Stay with us, friends. We're going to learn more as Amazing Facts brings you this edition of Bible Answers Live.
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2: 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And this is a good time to pick up the phone and call. And be sure you get on in the next 48 or 50 minutes. My name is Doug Batchelor.
4: My name is John Ross. Good evening, listening friends and Pastor Doug. Let's begin the program with prayer. Dear Father in heaven, we thank you for the opportunity that we have once again to study your word over the airwaves. We ask for your blessing upon this program. Be with those who are listening, wherever they might be. And lead us all, Lord, into a clearer and fuller understanding of your word. For we ask this in Jesus' name. Amen.
2: Amen.
4: Pastor Doug, you opened the program by telling us about a rather interesting lake, and then you also mentioned there is an ocean that has a similar occurrence where there is both fresh water and salt water, and it seems that the fresh water and the salt water are able to stay separated sufficiently where there are different groups of fish that are actually able to thrive in these different environments.
2: Yeah, it's really quite amazing. And, you know, in some of the Arctic seas, both in the north and the Antarctic in the south, when you've got, you know, massive freshwater icebergs melting, mm-hmm. and it's calm, if the seas are calm, you'll end up having an accumulation of freshwater on the surface. But having a lake like that, it has been somewhat confusing to the scientists, how that would develop. And, you know, there are other places in the sea where you can find rivers and oceans meet, and in calm conditions, again, you might have freshwater swimming on one side of a current and saltwater fish swimming on the other side. But the Bible actually mentions a spring that yields both fresh water and salt. And if you have your Bibles, friends, this is found in James 3, verse 8 through 12. And here he's talking about the tongue And when people talk or maybe they gossip about others, he says, but no man can tame the tongue. It's an unruly evil, full of deadly poison. With it we bless God and the Father, and with it we curse men who have been made in the similitude of God. Out of the same mouth proceeds blessing and cursing. My brethren, these things ought not to be so. Does a spring send forth both fresh water and bitter from the same opening? Can a fig tree, my brethren, bear olives and grapevines bear figs? Thus no spring yields both salt water and fresh. Some of our friends listening may remember the story in the Bible where there was a spring that had tainted water, probably had like sulfur water near Jericho. And they came to Elisha the prophet and said, you know, we could develop this area if the spring wasn't so bad. It just, nothing could grow. And he said, bring me a little cruse of salt. And he took some salt and he sprinkled it on the spring, and somehow the salt made the water fresh. And that makes me think of how we're supposed to be salt of the earth and create life where we go. But nobody can survive drinking salt water, and we shouldn't, in our words, have both fresh water and salt water. It shouldn't be bitter and sweet. And yet words, the Bible says, can cause, they can do a lot of good, and it can also cause a lot of hurt and create pain. There are some marriages that are struggling right now because some words were spoken in anger that have not been quickly forgotten, and they seem to stick for years. If you'd like to know more about what the Bible says of being careful regarding what you say and the power of words, we have a special offer that I think you've not heard before.
4: It's a book that we'll send to anyone who calls and asks for it. The book is entitled Tiny Troublemakers, talking about the power of speech. Tiny Troublemakers. And we'll send this to you for free if you call our resource line. The number is 800-835-6747. Just ask for the book, Tiny Troublemakers. That's 800-835-6747. And we'll send that to you just for the asking. We're going to go to the phone lines. Our first caller this evening is Tristan, and he's listening in Washington. Tristan, welcome to the program.
5: Hi, thank you for inviting me at the program tonight.
2: And your question?
5: My question tonight is, we always believe God did not create evil, so please explain Isaiah 45:7.
2: All right, let me read this for our friends that are listening. Many are probably driving down the road. It says in Isaiah 45:7, forming the light and creating darkness, making peace and creating evil. I, Jehovah, do all these things. And someone is naturally thinking, God? Well, Bible says, why would God make evil? Every good and perfect gift comes from God. And God is the antithesis of evil. Satan's evil. God is good. Why would God create evil? Well, here Isaiah is talking about judgments, and God makes things good. Sin brings judgment, and God will send judgment. And sometimes in the prophets, like Isaiah, Jeremiah, Ezekiel, they talked about evil will come. In other words, God will create a plague that would come when the angel of death came through or something like that.
4: You know, it's interesting. If you look at the same word translated in the New King James Version, for evil, it's translated as calamity. Mm-hmm. So the verse reads, perfect. I make peace and create calamity.
2: So sometimes God would withdraw the rain or the blessings because of the sins of the people. And, you know, someone would call that evil had come, but it was really a judgment from God because of sin, the choices people had made. So does that help a little bit, Tristan?
5: Oh, yeah, it helped really fine. Well, thank you, Doug Batchelor.
2: All right. We appreciate your call. You have a good evening.
4: Our next caller is Jeremiah, and he's listening from Sacramento, California. Jeremiah, you're on the air.
6: Hi. How are you guys doing?
2: Doing good. And your question?
6: Hey, I was wondering, how do you discern from whether you're hearing the Holy Spirit or maybe that of Satan or unclean spirits?
2: That's a good question. You know, a lot of times we have impressions, and some people, you know, you might even ask God to forgive you for a sin, and then you're bothered by it later, and you're saying, is that the Holy Spirit still convicting me about something I've given up and asked God to forgive me for? Or is it just the devil making me feel guilty? And people grapple with, you know, where's this coming from? Or you might get an impression, and you wonder, you know, I'm feeling impressed to give some, maybe someone standing on the corner with a sign that says, we'll work for food, but
7: they got a beer bottle by their ankle. And you're wondering, is the Lord telling me to give, or is that just a guilty conscience? And so wanting to know, what is the voice of the Holy Spirit? Well, there's a few criteria, and Pastor Ross might think of some others. The Bible tells us you'll hear a still, small voice. You'll hear a voice behind thee saying, this is the way, walk ye in it. If you commit your way unto the Lord, if you surrender to the Lord and say, Lord, I'm willing to do your will. It's like when Jesus said, he that has ears, let him hear what the Spirit says. You'll begin to recognize a distinction. The Spirit of God will never lead you contrary to the Word of God. And, you know, the longer you talk to the Lord, the easier it is to recognize his voice. So we do have a book we can send you that deals with the subject of the Holy Spirit.
4: I was going to mention that, Pastor Doug. We have a book that you wrote called Determining the Will of God, and it deals with this and actually lays out certain principles like spending time in prayer, having a willingness to do God's will, seeking godly counsel from individuals mm-hmm. if you have an important decision to make, having the right attitude, studying the scriptures. We'll send that to you, Jeremiah, or anyone who calls and asks for the book entitled Determining the Will of God. The number to call is 800-835-6747, and just ask for the book, Determining the Will of God. That's 800-835-6747. Our next caller is Daryl, and he is listening in Florida. Daryl, welcome to the program.
8: Hi, Pastor John and Pastor Doug. My question is in regards to John chapter 2, verse 10, where it reads, and he said to him, every man at the beginning sets out the good wine, and when the guests have well drunk, then the inferior. You have kept the good wine until now. You know, I had someone ask me a question about this, and I wasn't really sure how to answer. I've been listening to Bible Answers Live for quite a few years, and the way I answered was, I think what it is that does it have something to do with the master of the feast was referring to the wine that was brought out later as like it tasted like fresh wine from the harvest, whereas the other wine tasted like wine that was made from concentrate with water added to it, or what?
7: Yes, you're on the right track. First of all, in our culture today, if you go to a wedding and someone says, do you have any good stuff? They usually mean higher octane with alcohol. But that was not at all the way they thought in Bible times. They used to struggle to keep the grape juice from fermenting. Matter of fact, it wasn't until the time of someone named Welch's that they developed the method to prevent grape juice from fermenting. Welch was they were Methodists, and they wanted to have communion wine that remained non-fermented, because they rightly believed that the bread was to be unleavened, the grape juice was to be unfermented, symbol of the perfect body and blood of Jesus. The good stuff was the fresh stuff, which you usually couldn't get fresh wine that time because they would, as you said, it was reconstituted. When you would travel with wine, if they could dehydrate it, it was a lot lighter. And then when you got to your destination, they would just add water again as they do today. That made almost a syrup out of it, and the sugar content kept it from fermenting. It was easy to ferment wine. That's why Jesus said, if you put new wine in old wineskins, it'll begin to ferment right away, and it'll burst the skins. There was no problem doing that. Jesus compared his gospel to new wine. New wine is unfermented. It means, the word wine just means from the vine. It's the fresh grape juice. So
8: maybe this wine that initially is brought out maybe has a little bit of fermentation going on, and then later on when Jesus turns this water into wine, it tastes like a wine fresh from the harvest.
7: Yeah, it exactly. And some of the first wine that went out, it could have been either the reconstituted grape juice that they used to make from this paste. And they've recovered some of this. They've actually found a residue in these clay jars in various archaeological sites that had this wine paste in it.
4: Mm-hmm. You know, what's interesting about this whole parable, this miracle that Jesus performed in Cana of Galilee, it's the first miracle that Christ performed, but really it's also a shadowing of his atoning sacrifice. You have Jesus doing this first miracle of turning water into wine. Of course, wine is a symbol of his atoning sacrifice, his death. For thousands of years, you had the blood of animals as a shadowing, a foreshadowing of the blood of Christ. And the sacrificing of animals was inferior to the sacrifice of Christ. His sacrifice was greater.
7: God saved the best for last.
4: That's right. So even in
8: hey,
4: in
8: Pastor Doug,
4: miracle,
8: do you guys know when you'd be able to start streaming your sermons at the Granite Bay Church?
7: Just started.
8: Online?
7: Good. Glad you asked. We just started. If you go there now, I think you'll see the last 2 weeks. So
4: I don't know if we're not streaming it live currently,
7: they're not streaming.
4: Just because of
7: they're archived.
4: Yeah, they're archived there. We don't have internet.
8: Well, I know the now,
4: capacity
8: are you
4: right now.
8: The videos are archived, or just the MP, just the
7: audio? Well, now we're doing video too.
8: Okay.
7: Yeah, I checked it out last week. Someone told me they just started putting them up. So
8: we
7: just started bringing a camera in 3 weeks ago.
8: All right, good.
7: And
8: news.
7: It's real simple. We're working on getting a better location for streaming. But yeah, I'm glad you asked that. And I think it's just Granite Bay SDA is
4: the
7: website for that.
8: All right, thanks, guys. Have a good evening.
7: All right, thanks. God bless.
4: We have Michael, who is listening in New Jersey. Michael, welcome to the program.
9: Pastor Ross, Pastor Doug, thank you for your service.
7: Absolutely.
9: And I'm having a problem with just one book, and that's the Song of Songs. Could you please explain to me what is the meaning and what's going on there?
7: Song of Songs, or Song of Solomon, is a beautiful masterpiece of poetry, and it's done in the context of a Jewish wedding. Now, some of this is speculation, but I'll tell you what the conventional wisdom is. It's talking about, Solomon talks about a Shunammite. Now, before David died, King David, he was suffering from something, doctors think it was congestive heart failure or something, but he couldn't get warm. And so some of his counselors, they had no electric blankets back then, and maybe it was in the winter, and they said, you know, let's get a beautiful young virgin that will cuddle him. Basically, it's exactly what it says. Try to keep him warm. And he never knew her as a wife. And they found this beautiful Shunammite. Shunam was an area in the northern part of Israel. They found a beautiful Shunammite girl. Her name was Abishag. And David soon after died. But it apparently, she was a young lady. Solomon took a, now this is all from tradition. Solomon took a liking to her. And even though he was married to, you know, princess of Egypt, and he had all these princess wives, she was just a poor girl that they had pulled out of the country because she was pretty. And he would leave the palace. He would dress down out of his robes. And they would have these rendezvous. Anyway, it describes a wedding. And the poetry goes back and forth. The bride maids, you know, Jesus tells the parable of the 10 virgins. There were bridesmaids that would recite part of this poem, and then some of the friends of the bridegroom would respond, and it's really a poem that goes back and forth at a wedding, kind of a ritual. It's a love song.
9: Okay.
7: So there was music that went with it. I don't know what that sounded like,

0: I think it is both. I think it's both. There's the literal, and then there's the spiritual application.
1: Amen.
0: So I appreciate your question, Michael. Thank you for calling. You know, Pastor Ross, we had a caller just a minute ago that was from Florida, I believe, asking a question about alcohol. Mm-hmm. And we forgot to mention that we have a free book we can send him called Alcohol and the Christian. He can either send for it, we'll give a call, and we'll send him a free copy, or he can read it right now on the internet, and it addresses with all the scriptures his question.
2: The number to call for the book is 800-835-6747, and the book is called The Christian and Alcohol. We'll be happy to send it to anyone who calls and asks. The number again is 800-835-6747. And you can ask for the book Alcohol and the Christian, or you can go to the Amazing Facts website, amazingfacts.org, and you can read it there at our free library. Our next caller is Danny, and he is listening in Minnesota. Danny, welcome to the program.
3: Hello, Pastor Ross.
2: Hi, Danny. You're on the air.
3: Yes, my question is about salvation. And I know you had preached about, like, Judas lost his salvation, the apostle.
0: Yes.
3: And is there verses that you could give me in the Bible that refer to others, maybe? I've got some friends that I've been discussing salvation with, and I need a little help.
0: Well, you know, this is the great debate, not only between Protestants and Catholics, between Protestants and Protestants. You've got the Arminian view, and you've got the Calvinistic view, or sometimes it's referred to, it's probably an overstatement, but once saved, always saved view. And there's two great errors that the church is wrestling with. One is the error that you can have no assurance of being saved, that you're constantly living in fear. Am I saved? Did I do anything wrong today? And that's not God's will, because Jesus said, I came to give you peace, and he wants us to have joy. Then the other idea is a presumption that once I've accepted Jesus, I don't need to be conscious of my behavior at all. I can live like the world, and it doesn't matter what I do, and I'll stay saved. Well, that says that you no longer have a free will, and God's going to take you to heaven kicking and screaming because you're the elect, and other people who want to go don't get to go because they're not the elect. So there's these two ideas that are really at odds with each other, and we believe that it is possible for you to have joy and assurance that Jesus is going to be the author and finisher of your faith. Yet at the same time, we should not presume that we have no accountability for our choices. Otherwise, God would not say, choose you this day who you will serve. And there are cases in the Bible that shows the fall of the Lord, but Peter says they've turned back to wallowing in the mire. I don't know if Pastor Ross has that verse in front of him. He's got something he's looking at.
2: I'm looking at the verse in Revelation chapter 3, verse 5.
0: Go ahead and read that one.
2: That speaks about whoever overcomes shall be clothed in white garments, and I will not blot his name out of the Lamb's book of life.
0: So some will obviously have their name blotted out, and that's why Jesus said to him that overcomes, and that's why Christ says in John 15, whoever abides in him will bear fruit. Those that do not bring forth fruit will be pruned off. He said, any branch in me, that's the important part, any branch in me, they're in him, but they're not bearing fruit, they're not abiding. He says they're good for nothing, they'll be cut off and burn up. But that the branch that abides in me and bears fruit, I'll prune it that it can bear more fruit. So there's a lot of examples in the Bible of how important it is for us on a daily basis to be, that's why Paul said, I die daily. Paul daily chose to humble himself, not live for self, but to live for Christ, and he was born again every day.
2: In Matthew chapter 24, verse 13, Jesus, speaking about the end of time, says, he who endures to the end shall be saved. So there's need for endurance. That's holding on, being faithful, being persevering in our faith in order to be saved.
0: Yes.
3: Very good. Thank you very much for your help, pastors.
0: Absolutely. And we do have a book, Danny, that talks about salvation and assurance, and we'll be happy to send you a copy of that. And I think the book is called Can a Saved Man Choose to Be Lost? Yeah.
2: The number to call is 800-835-6747. 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Again, that's 800-835-6747. And the book again is Can a Saved Man Choose to Be Lost? And the number here to the studio this evening is 800-463-7297. That's 800-463-7297.

0: Our next caller is Nick, and he's listening in Spring Hill, Florida. Nick, welcome to the program.
1: Oh, God bless, pastors. How are you today?
2: Doing great. And your question?
1: Yes, sir. I'm a little stuck here with the wine. Okay. And I had several people address me about this. Okay, they've actually went all the way back to the Greek and the Hebrew, and
2: In the Greek, the word that you find for wine there in John is oinos, and I think it's the same word. There's only one word. It's used both to describe the new wine and the fermented.
1: Okay.
2: So some people will look at the original word and say it means this, and the others will say it means that, because the same word is used both ways. When Jesus talks about new wine, it's the same word.
1: Okay, but how about the fermentation of the wine?
2: Well, that's not the word for fermentation is not used in John chapter 2. The Bible definitely talks about strong wine, and so there's no question it talks about strong drink. And when Solomon says wine is a mocker, strong drink is raging, whoever is deceived thereby is not wise, he's obviously talking about fermented wine. And when it says, give wine to him that is ready to perish, there again, it's probably talking about fermented wine. So there are verses. Noah drank wine and got drunk and walked around naked. That's obviously fermented wine. Lot drank wine and he slept with his daughters. That's obviously fermented wine. Now, those illustrations are good points why not to drink wine. And Noah stumbled around naked and Lot slept with his daughters. So, David tried to get Uriah drunk so he'd violate his conscience. So even from antiquity, they knew when people drank wine, your resistance to temptation went down.
1: So if you have unfermented, so in the New Testament, they're referring to unfermented wine?
2: Well, both. They're using both. It depends on the verse. In John chapter 2, when Jesus turned the water to wine, he did not turn it into, and I forget they're like 20-gallon jars, mm-hmm. he didn't turn it into a bunch of booze for a party.
1: Yeah. Yes, Pastor.
2: He turned it into fresh grape juice for the celebration.
1: Just real quick, I was looking at Titus chapter 2, verse 3.
2: Okay.
1: And not given to much wine. They pointed out to me that, wine shouldn't be, could be taken in moderation, okay, but not taken, in excess.
2: Well, that's true that it can be read that way. This verse can also be read that they're not given to much wine. In other words, much wine are people who drink a lot. So it's not saying you can be given to a little wine. They're saying you're not to be drunkards. And I think you may have given our screener another call in Ephesians 5:18, where it also talks about do not be drunk with wine, wherein is dissipation. So drinking wine causes dissipation. They had both kinds of wine. Now, what makes it complicated, Nick?
1: I'm listening, Pastor. Yes, please.
2: In Bible times, now if you go to the store, it's been a long time since I bought any wine, probably 30 years or more than that. But when you go to the store, it says right on the bottle 5%, 10%, 25% alcohol. In Bible times, they would put fresh grape juice in a wineskin, and they just had to kind of taste it, and they'd say, "Well, is it starting to turn?" They couldn't tell how far has it turned.
1: Okay.
2: And so there was, the skins weren't stamped with, they might have 0.5% alcohol in it, and you're probably safe drinking that and, not running around naked. So that was some of the ideas. Hey, you would enjoy our book, Nick, dealing with the subject of alcohol and the Christian. Call, we'll send you a free copy. 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
2: Hey, Nick, we apologize. We're going to have to take a break right now. We'd like to tell our friends just before we do go to the halftime break, there is a website we'd like to highly recommend if you've not been there before, and it's called Bible Universe, BibleUniverse.com. And if you want to get into a Bible study that is really going to enrich your life, friends, you have your own daily devotions. This is a great way to do it. Just go here and start going through some of the Bible studies. Neat thing about this website is you can also find Bible study tools in multiple languages. And I mean, it's across the spectrum. People have taken the Amazing Facts Bible Study Guides and they've translated them not only into English and Spanish and Chinese and Korean. They're in Farsi and Romanian and Swedish and Norwegian. And anyway, so take a look at Bible Universe. Go into the Bible studies there, and there's even Bible prophecy study guides. You'll really be blessed. We'll be back. Don't go away.
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0: My name is John Ross, and we're going to go straight to the phone lines. Our next caller is Gil, and he is listening in Queens, New York. Gil, welcome to the program.
5: Hi, John Ross and Doug. John, you might remember, I'm also blind, and I listened to the show, and I called you.
2: We appreciate you calling back.
5: Praise God. I have a verse I wanted to ask, a few verses I want to point out. I think it's in 1 John chapter 2, verse 1. It says, if any man sin, we have an advocate with the Father,
2: Jesus Christ
5: the righteous.
2: Yeah,
5: and then I think it's in 1 John 3:20. It says that if our hearts condemn us, God is greater than our hearts. Now, in light of that, the thing about salvation and all of that stuff, faith is a work that we do and a faith that God does also, because I know that the Bible says there is one God and one mediator between God and man, the man Christ Jesus. I believe that's 1 Timothy 2:5.
2: Okay. And so the question is?
5: Of faith being a work that we do in faith, because a lot of Protestants stress more of the issue of that we're saved by grace alone and all of that, and I think of Ephesians 2:10 also.
2: Yeah. Well, I believe we are saved by faith alone, but there is a distinction between the saved and lost, and those that are saved respond with the free choice. You can't love. You can't force love. And those that are saved respond to the invitation of God, to that election of God, by surrendering their wills and by coming. We can choose to harden our hearts like the Pharaoh did and like Lucifer did, or we can choose to submit and surrender. And even if we're weak and we say, Lord, I want to serve you, but you know, in my flesh I want to serve sin, but I'm willing to be willing. You can even, you know, just come to the Lord just like you are and say, Lord, I'd like to be a Christian, but boy, I love sin, and I'm going to need you to save me from it and change my heart. and God can meet you there. But you've got to come. You've got to make a choice to come to him just as you are. So that's where we exercise faith that in coming to him, he will receive us.
5: Yes, absolutely. It's a comforting thought, you know, in days of sorrow, you know, that Jesus Christ is our advocate. And, you know, when we're loaded and carrying heavy loads of sin, you know, he can take the burden and the guilt and the shame away from us so that, you know, we can have a more prosperous, victorious Christian life.
2: And, that's right.
5: And he's our advocate in heaven for us.
2: We are made righteous through faith. Abraham believed God, and it was counted to him for righteousness. So, but even God gives us the faith is a gift. God has given to all men a measure of faith. So, hey, I appreciate your question tonight, Gil.
5: I give you a big electronic hug to both of you.
2: All right, well, we got an electric hug back to you.
5: Thank you.
2: Thanks for calling.
0: We have William, who is listening in New York. William, welcome to the program.
6: Yes, hello, Pastor Doug and Pastor Ross. How are you doing, and God bless you?
2: Doing well. Thanks for calling.
6: Okay. My question is, actually, I just want to give a little scenario, then the scriptures, and then I have a question. The scenario of last year, you might have remembered on national news, where a pastor was killed in the state of Louisiana by elders. And I remember, by an elder, excuse me. Uh-huh. I remember about like 10 years ago, there was an incident in Brazil where a missionary worker, a woman, had went there, and she got in a dispute, I believe, with a rancher. And she went into her pocketbook to get a Bible, pull out a Bible. He said she thought she was going for a gun. He blasted her and killed her. And the woman was an American woman.
2: Yeah.
6: So the scripture is, I called you about this before, I believe like a year ago. The scripture is Isaiah 54, chapter 54, uh-huh. verse 17. And I want to know, does that verse potentially link to Luke chapter 12, verses 4 through 5?
2: All right, so let me first, for our friends that are listening, let me read Isaiah 54:17. No weapon that is formed against you shall be blessed, and every tongue that shall rise against you in judgment you shall condemn. This is the inheritance of the servants of Jehovah, and their righteousness is from me, says Jehovah. Now, do you have the Luke verse, John?
0: Yeah, Luke chapter 12, verse 4 says, "And I say unto you, my friends, do not be afraid of those who kill the body, and afterwards have no more, they have no more that they can do. But I will show you whom you need to fear. Fear him, who after he has killed, has power to cast into hell. Yes, I say to you, fear him."
2: Okay, so go ahead and formulate your question, William.
6: Okay, my question is, these people, unless you claim the verses in Isaiah chapter 54, verse 17, these were Christians, and they were killed, actually. So my question is, you know, why were they killed if Isaiah 54 verse 17 is supposed to be something like a protection or a defensive type verse? You know, does this mean that even though they're killed physically, they can phase like into a, they'll be raised in the resurrection spiritually and still live out their lives as Christians? In other words, or either that or verse 54, chapter 54 verse 17 of Isaiah failed to protect them, which is the word of God, and I want to know what happened there.
2: All right.
6: Why are these people killed?
2: First of all, do you know how Isaiah died?
6: I believe they say he was sawed in half.
2: Yeah, you're right. He was killed by King Manasseh. And so right. Isaiah obviously did not mean by this verse that no believers in God, that they're somehow bulletproof. There are times in the Bible when enemies of God's people have tried to hurt them with arrows or slings or whatever it is, and the Lord's protected them. There was one king that wanted to arrest a prophet of God, and he pointed at the prophet and said, "Arrest him," and his king's arm froze. So, you know, the Lord, if he wants to, he can make us virtually bulletproof. Twice right. in the life of Jesus, they took up stones to stone him, and somehow they became confused, and Jesus walked right through the middle of them as though he was invisible. But later, of right. course, Christ allowed himself to be crucified. He said, "No man takes my life, but I lay it down." So right. Paul was stoned, and after they stoned him, he kind of got up and dusted himself off and went on his way. So right. God can definitely protect his people. But right. it's these promises are not saying that, you know, Christians are to be tempting the Lord, like, you know, Jesus was told by the devil, "Jump off a building because God will bear you up."
6: Right.
2: I think that they're promises that we claim that a lot of times, you're right, claiming a promise, there's extra value in that. But and God's Spirit will direct you to certain promises when he's going to deliver them. Now, let me give you one closing thought on that. When Shadrach, Meshach, and Abednego were told to bow down or they're going to the fiery furnace, they said to Nebuchadnezzar, we're not going to worship your image, and our God who we serve, if he chooses, is able to deliver us. But even if he chooses not to deliver us, see, they recognize God could miraculously make them bulletproof. He could, the weapon of Nebuchadnezzar could not hurt them, and it didn't. They were delivered. But they recognized God might not choose to do that. Daniel, same thing. He went to the lion's den. But the weapon that was supposed to kill him, God preserved him. But there were a whole lot of Christians eaten by lions during the Roman era. So God does intervene, but this is not a unilateral promise.
0: Then, of course, we do have the promise that Jesus gave in Luke chapter 12, verse 4, where he says, don't be afraid of those who can kill the body. If our faith is in Christ, we have the promise of the resurrection, as you mentioned, that when Jesus comes again, those who sleep in the grave, he will awake those who have faith in him, and they'll be resurrected unto eternal life, where there'll be no more death.
2: Amen. Hey, thank you, William. Appreciate your question.
0: Our next caller is Marjorie, and she is listening in Michigan. Marjorie, welcome to the program.
7: Thank you. Hi.
2: Evening.
7: I have a question regarding, I can use the prodigal son as a reason. When he came home, did his father throw a big party and have someone kill the fatted calf?
2: He did. I guess they had a barbecue.
7: All right. Some churches don't believe in eating meat, and they take it from the Bible. I don't understand why that's...
2: Well, there are a lot of Christians, first of all, and you don't find very much of this in Bible times. You know, food is, of course, a lot more scarce, and in countries where food is scarce, I don't think that they make as big an issue. You got three things happening here. One is, you've got the ideal diet that God gives Adam in the Garden of Eden was obviously a vegetarian diet. Then after the flood, all the vegetation's wiped out, God says, if you're going to eat meat, eat clean meats. Do not eat pigs and buzzards and skunks and cockroaches. Eat, you know, the deer and the sheep and the turkey, so forth. And then there are a lot of people now who are health conscious. I just watched a video. I was talking to Pastor Ross just before we went on the air tonight. I finally saw it. It's called The Forks Over Knives, and it's not produced by religious individuals, but just had some astounding information about how much you will increase your longevity and reduce your risk of disease by avoiding animal products and having a plant-based diet. Now, I'm a vegetarian for principally health reasons, and I figure in heaven, you know, we're going to eat from the tree of life, and God is going to restore things to the ideal again. So, but I don't know any churches that order everybody to give up meat. I think there are many churches that teach that it's there's advantages. Matter of fact, I heard that Rick Warren's church down in the Saddleback Church down in Southern California, they're doing this Daniel diet where they eat just simple food and grain, and their church collectively has lost tons of weight, which obviously lengthens your life. And so, you know, you're not going to find a scripture that says thou shalt not eat meat. Jesus ate fish. They ate fatted calves. And, you know, it wasn't a principal part of the diet. You know, one more thing, and this is, you know, now I'm kind of drifting from the Bible, but just something that I saw in this video. Yeah, in Asia, places where they have, in Japan in particular, there's three places in the world National Geographic says has the greatest longevity and the lowest disease. One is the Japanese. They've got the longest lifespans in the world. Matter of fact, the oldest person in the world, unless something happened in the last week or two, is like, you know, 115 in Japan, a lady. That means this is one of the last people left who was born in the 1800s. And then you have the people in Sardinia, which is an island off the coast of Italy. I was there years ago, and they eat the Mediterranean diet. It's just a lot of simple foods, a lot of vegetables. They have more fish in their diet. And then the third group, you know who they are? They're Seventh-day Adventists in Loma Linda.
8: Huh.
2: National Geographic reported that because they're largely, not all, but they're largely vegetarians. They get a lot of exercise, and they don't eat as many. They don't eat unclean food. They don't eat the pork and the some of the catfish and stuff. But many are vegetarians, and they have the longest lifespan of any group in North America. So there's obviously benefits. The Japanese and Sardinians don't know why. The Seventh-day Adventists do it because of biblical reasons. They think it's the more natural diet you find in Genesis. Anyway, that's a long answer, Marjorie. But
7: well, I enjoyed it.
2: Okay, well, good. I hope others did, too. And we had a book we'll send you. We don't send to everybody, but it's a fun book. It's called Death in the Kitchen. And we'll send it to you for free, Marjorie. Just call the resource number.
0: The number to call is 800-835-6747. You can ask for the book Death in the Kitchen. We'll be happy to send that to you, Marjorie, or anyone who calls and asks. Talking about God's original diet that he gave Adam and Eve way back in the Garden of Eden.
2: Yeah, I want to make sure people know that. Not talking about my wife's cooking. It's
0: the number is 800-835-6747. You can ask for the book Death in the Kitchen. Our next caller is Aaron, and he's listening in Carmichael, California. Aaron, welcome to the program.
9: Hi. So I had a question that I've been thinking about because I was wondering what the Bible says about gambling in general, and also if it would be a sin for a Christian to work for something like a casino in Nevada and doing IT work or whatever.
2: All right. Well, let's start with your first question. You're not going to find anything in the Bible that says don't play poker, gin rummy, roulette, blackjack, slot, because those things didn't exist. The principle of gambling is really based upon risk where you're trying to make haste to get rich. And the Bible does say, those who make haste to get rich will not be innocent. Trying to get something for nothing also. And the Bible talks about, working to earn your money. So the kind of speculation that they do in gambling, I don't think is a healthy practice for Christians. It's kind of interesting that the government says to certain people that you're not allowed to gamble, but the government basically endorses gambling with their lotteries. So there's, major hypocrisy happening there. But, one of the other reasons, Aaron, you'll know them by their fruit. Typically, casinos go hand in hand with drinking, and anything you get addicted to, people do definitely get addicted to gambling. It becomes a real problem for them. And I think Christians have a hard time defending supporting that industry, which would answer your second question. So, if a Christian was in a situation where they're, directly doing something like that, it would make me uncomfortable. I would let everyone pray that the Holy Spirit would guide them.
0: Mm-hmm. I mean, you want to set a good example, and it's somewhat difficult if you're supporting that kind of industry or working there to try and discourage people from participating in that type of activity.
9: Yeah, I mean, pretty much my understanding is a lot of organized crime around it, too. So it just seems kind of shady. And just
2: there you go.
9: Seedy is the word I'm looking for.
2: Yeah, that's exactly right. It's kind of on the, it's not on the shining side of virtue that you'd find. When Jesus said, judge them by their fruits, what is the fruit of it? It's people come out, they're often, the majority, of course, are broke. They've lost their money. Very few make money. Many come out inebriated. Many come out with people other than their spouse, depending on if you're in, I guess it doesn't have to be Vegas anymore. But I think Christians, we need to write a book on that. We get a lot of questions on gambling. Here in Sacramento, we're not too far away from Reno. So Pastor Ross and I are both pastors, and we deal with people that go across the state line and lose everything. Of course, now we got Indian casinos in Sacramento that are just every bit like any other casino.
9: Yeah. All right. Well, thank you.
2: Hey, thank you, Aaron. Appreciate your question.
0: We have Larry, who's listening in North Carolina. Larry, you're on the air.
10: I have a question about the numbers in the Bible.
2: Okay.
10: I've got a Strong's Concordance, and it doesn't explain everything that is, to be known about the Hebrew language as far as words in the Bible. But looking through it, I've seen that sometimes there's a number, there's a word that Strong's gives for a certain number, and sometimes there's not. And I'm just looking for a reference. as to how all the different ways that were used during translation to come up with the actual numbers that are printed in the King James Bible.
2: All right, well, you've got two things happening. You've got your numbers, well, three really. You get your numbers in Hebrew. You've got your numbers in Greek. And the Greek manuscript numbers were sometimes a little easier to decipher when they were reading the originals.
10: Yeah, I'm just concerned with the Hebrew.
2: In the Hebrew, because of the Hebrew alphabet, you know, where Jesus talks about not one jot or tittle will in any way pass from the law. A jot and a tittle, a jot was like a period. It was a very small Hebrew character. It wasn't used for punctuation. And a tittle was like half of the crossing of a T. Those little marks on a manuscript can make the difference in numbers and in words. And as the scholars read through the, you know, ancient manuscripts and they were translating the Bibles, there were sometimes they couldn't tell if the word was 14 or 40 because just the manuscript was weak. So you'll find, oh, maybe two, three places in the Bible where it says, and they were 14 years old and they began to reign. And another, you know, it'll say that in Kings, and you go to Chronicles, it says they were 40 years old. And people say, wait a second, which was it? And it's usually just, it was a little tittle or a dot in the original, and you have to read it in context to figure out which one is right.
10: What I'm looking for is where somebody's actually taken photographs of the manuscript.
2: Oh, hey, I've got good news for you.
10: Yeah,
2: they just made the Dead Sea Scrolls, which have many of the books in the Old Testament. They just put them online where you can look at them in high resolution, and I think there's translations that are given there. But they've just got this whole new website. If you probably Google Dead Sea Scroll photographs, it'll take you to this website. I think in the last 2 months, someone told me that that's all public now.
10: Well, I was watching a program on TV called Day of Discovery. And some guys gone and photographed a whole bunch of the different versions of the Greek manuscripts.
2: Uh-huh.
10: You know, taking digital photographs so that eventually, you know, we all can see. And I'm just interested in that for the Hebrew right now, some of the numbers, you know, there needs to be something in the Strong's or some explanation of them, or just nothing.
2: Yeah. Well, Strong's in his concordance spent more time dealing with the words than the numbers because he thought the numbers, you know, when you see the number 10 and you say, well, what does that mean? Well, it means 10. So he didn't spend a lot of time defining the numbers because they're pretty straightforward. The number 3 meant 3. I thought you were wondering about were there any discrepancies in the numbers. One more thing, Larry, if you go to our website that is called Bible Prophecy Truth, we actually have a paper there called Bible Numbers and Their Meaning. So some Bible numbers are reoccurring frequently, like 7, 12, 40. You might find out that some of them have sort of a spiritual analogy, and that's at BibleProphecyTruth.com. Thank you for your call. Oh, I'll send you a free book. It's called The Ultimate Resource on the Bible and How to Study It.
0: The number to call for that is 800-835-6747. 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It's 800-835-6747. Our next caller is Dan, and he's listening in Michigan. Dan, you're on the air.
8: Well, hello there. How are you, pastors?
2: Doing well. How can we help tonight?
8: Well, I'm not exactly sure. Examining my life, I see that I'm in a bad spot, and it's like this is not some place that a person would ever care to end up, and yet somehow I'm here. I don't like the word fool, but it seems that that's the hat I'm supposed to wear. I have forsaken God. When I made promises, I meant it, but I don't want to say that I was double-minded because I meant everything I said, but I didn't have any follow-through.
2: You kind of feel like your promises were ropes of sand, huh?
8: Well, regrettably, I have forsaken God in so many ways, and I think that there is a price to pay for all this stuff. And even though I've been baptized at one point, my maturity, I didn't tend to my garden. I didn't mature as a Christian, and regrettably, I'm now paying a terrible price for it.
2: If you could get a new beginning, would you?
8: Well, there's no infrastructure here where I live.
2: Well, no, I'm not asking. I said if you could.
8: I would love to.
2: Well, do not.
8: Right now, I'm so confused. I feel as though I'm, I've been turned and turned and turned, and I don't know which way is north anymore.
2: Well, you're in a perfect place to just come to the Lord the way you are. You know, I can point to people in the Bible that made a first-class mess of their lives. Solomon, you read the book of Ecclesiastes, and he said everything he did was vanity. And towards the end of his life, he turned back to God, and we're going to expect to see him in the kingdom. You've got David, and you probably know some of the stories about him, yeah. King David. You got Peter, who denied Jesus, was swearing and cursing after he told everybody he'd never do it. And yeah. Jesus, first thing he said when he rose from the dead, he told the women, go tell Peter I'm alive. And he was reconciled. He was forgiven. So, you know, the wonderful thing about the Lord is even the thief on the cross who didn't have his sentence reversed, in other words, your consequences may not immediately change, but Jesus gave hope and peace to somebody who had, they were terminal there on the cross when he said, Lord, remember me when you come in your kingdom. And Jesus told him right then, I'm promising you today, you will be with me in paradise. So you can come to the Lord just like you are now, Dan, and get a whole new beginning.
8: Yeah, but there is that whole thing about being mature and doing your...
2: Don't look at the problems. You pray. You come to the Lord. If you want to look at problems, there'll always be doubts and problems. But if you want to say, Lord, yeah, I'm a mess. I want to get a new beginning. And pray and ask him. And then watch and see what he does.
8: Well, I've heard a lot of testimonials just with persons that I've met, you know, because I've been dealing with this homeless thing that...
2: The Lord, he can help you get a new beginning. Hey, Dan, I hate to do this to you, but we're going to
8: You're fine.
2: Yeah, we're going to be going off the air, but I just want to have a prayer for you with Pastor Ross before we tie off this program. Father in heaven, I just want to pray that you'll be with Dan. I hope that he joins in this prayer right now, that he can just come to you like he is with all of the mistakes and just even place all of the consequences, whatever may have happened to his reputation, his situations, and I pray that you'll help him get a new beginning. And anyone else listening who finds himself in that category, show yourself real in their behalf, that you can change them, help them get a fresh start. We pray in Jesus' name.
0: Amen.
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3: 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Hello, friends. We hope you've enjoyed this episode of Bible Answers Live. Amazing Facts believes strongly in the Great Commission given by Christ to share the wonderful news of salvation to the entire world. 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If this program has blessed you, then tell a friend. And thanks for joining our efforts today in sharing the gospel with the world.

0: Well, hello there. It's good to have you back. You're always welcome here at Lamplighter Theatre. On our last visit...
1: I'll wrap my coat around you, Dee. Keep you warm.
2: Dear God, are we to die here like this? If so, take us now, Lord. Let us not suffer this cold any longer. It's so cold.
3: Are they frozen together?
4: Solid as a rock.
5: Oh, dear. Put them near the fire. Here, I have blankets.
3: I'm sorry, Betty. The trauma from the cold appears to have taken a toll on his mind.
2: Oh, Tom! Tom!
1: Where are your parents?
2: They've gone over the sea to America. They charged Tom with bringing me to my aunt's, my mother's stepsister. She's married to the Earl of Mosby.
1: I am the Earl of Mosby.
5: This letter says Sir Alan has been accused of treason. And they want us to take in their child? Betty, we shall do this. We'll pay John and Rosanna to take care of you and,
2: Tom.
5: And of course, you must come to the castle often. You will simply love my children.
6: What is that commotion?
5: Children, stay here, please.
7: My lady! There's an attack on the castle!
8: My lord and lady, there is an old man who is quite unrestrainable. He insists on seeing a Betty.
1: Tom.
5: Yes.
1: Gently apprehend him and take him to my carriage to Farmer John. He means no harm.
8: As you desire.
2: Oh, your mother said we're all soon getting a wonderful surprise.
9: She always says that. She means our tutor will come and surprise us with more books to read. Matilda, dear, you show Betty our dolls. I simply must brush my hair. Do you have dolls at home too?
2: Oh, yes. I was making my Queen Elizabeth doll an elegant crimson velvet dress before we set out upon our journey here.
9: You make your own doll clothes?
2: Mother said if I didn't, I'd be missing out on half the fun. And she was right.
5: So you're smart with the needle. Could you mend the cover of my saddle?
2: I'll try.
5: Oh, hush! Shh! It's our tutor.
10: Children, come around, please.
5: Of course, okay. Sir.
9: Yes, sir.
10: You must be Betty.
2: Yes, sir.
10: I was told you would be joining our lessons. Here.
2: Oh, a book, sir.
10: You can read, can you not?
2: Yes, sir.
10: Any page will do.
2: He said he knew no reason why those who entertain opinions prejudicial to the public should be obliged to change, or should not be obliged to conceal them. And, as it was tyranny in any government to require the first, so it was weakness not to enforce the second.
10: Very impressive. How are you at maths?
2: I love maths.
10: 84 divided by 7.
2: 12.
10: And your Bible, John 3:16?
2: For God so loved the world, that he gave his only begotten Son, that whosoever believeth in him should not perish, but have everlasting life.
10: But do you know John 3:17?
2: For God did not send his Son into the world to condemn the world, but in order that the world might be saved through him.
10: Very good. I wish all my pupils were so enlightened. Betty, you are reading a passage from a favorite book of mine, Gulliver's Travels. You may continue. Children, you know your studies. When I return, I shall question you.
5: I wish all my pupils were so enlightened.
2: Sarah, I'm sorry. I didn't realize
9: Oh, never mind. Who needs book knowledge when you're pretty?
5: Sarah thinks she's going to marry a prince and never have to do anything again in her life.
9: Edward, you're just jealous that I know.
2: Look, you have a lute. Do you play?
9: Certainly not. Do you?
2: I'm learning.
5: Oh, play something for us. Here.
2: I know only a few songs.

the winds did blow. I'm sorry, I can't. Oh, poor Tom. I must get back to the farm. I must see how he's doing.

0: wish you were really Tom again.
1: Horses?
0: Oh, you're awake. I like your room, Tom. It doesn't matter that it's in the granary. It's warm and cozy.
1: Cozy?
0: Oh, Tom, do you understand anything that I'm saying?
1: Oh, my room? Good.
0: Yes, Tom, yes.
1: Yes, it's time to feed elephants.
0: Tom, I so miss the old Tom.
1: Oh, don't cry, Betty. Betty, you can feed elephants too, you can. Yes.
0: Oh, Tom.

0: Betty, wake up. Come, come, wake up, girl.
1: What is it?
0: It's dawn. A beautiful new day God has given us.
1: Oh, but it's so early.
0: Welcome to farm life, sweet girl.
2: Such delicious eggs and bread and butter. Even the milk is heavenly.
1: Well, I think I've never been up so early.
0: Grow accustomed to it, dear. After breakfast come the chores.
1: Chores? Chores are exhausting. Feeding and watering the cows, and the chickens, and laying down the new hay, and it's a lot of work. But a good day done.
0: Done? Oh, child, we're just getting started.
1: Getting started?
0: Oh, that's it, Betty. Just tug it down and give it a gentle squeeze.
1: Oh, this cow is so friendly.
2: Seems she doesn't mind at all.
0: Her name is Flossie. She's as sweet as the butter will make from her milk.
2: Churning butter is hard work.
0: You do it so well, dear. Not only churning butter, but all the work you've done.
2: God wants me to.
0: What do you mean, dear?
2: My mother always taught me that everything happens for a reason. I don't know why I'm here, but here I am. It's a farm. You work hard. Mr. John works hard. How can I not work hard?
0: Oh, you're an amazing girl, Betty Levin.
2: Where is Mr. John going?
0: Oh, he's heading off to pick some flowers.
2: Flowers? Oh, I want to see. Mr. John! Mr. John! May I come to see the flowers with you?
3: No.
0: Don't, John.
3: Oh, all right, Betty, come on.
2: Oh, there's such a beautiful blue. And so many.
3: They're linums. We get flax from them.
2: Flax? For what?
3: Linseed oil, bread, medicine, even material for sheets and clothes.
2: Clothes? From flowers?
3: Can you believe it? The missus spins the thread into linen.
2: That's what she's doing by the fire every night.
3: A farmer's work is never done.
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3: So, Betty, how are your studies in the castle coming along?
2: I like learning.
3: And your cousins?
2: It's just... Matilda acts like I'm not even there, and Sarah spends hours in front of the mirror, brushing her hair.
0: Oh, I'm sure they'll warm up to you soon enough. What do you think of farm life so far?
2: Early days and hard work. But it feels good.
3: How would you like to help me collect the honey this morning?
2: Oh, please. look exactly the same.
3: They are. All six-sided and precisely the same size. They're called cells. And all of them together like this is the honeycomb.
2: Are they all made out of honey?
3: No. They're wax that the bees make from flower pollen. They fill each cell with sap from different kinds of flowers, especially clover blossoms. And that's what honey is. Isn't it amazing that God made bees so industrious?
2: And honey so delicious.
3: What a nice gift to us, huh? What are those young'uns up to now?
2: I know that voice.
1: Mr. John! Come quickly! Some boys are teasing Tom!
7: No, please! My head! My poor head!
1: My head!
2: You wicked, dreadful boys! How dare you hit my friend Tom!
8: Stop! You'll hit Betty!
2: You, Edward! How could you?
8: Watch out! Father John has him! A tree branch! You better not hit me with that thing. My father is the Earl of Mosby, and you will be sorry.
3: Oh, forgive me, Your Royal Highness. The son of the Earl deserves so much more. Come back here, you rascal!
8: No!
7: No, hurt him! My head. My poor head.
2: Tom, I'm so sorry. But see, the dirt brushes right off.
3: Betty, so tired. Snow and cold. I carry you to safety.
2: Shh, it's spring now, Tom. See, such nice weather.
3: Oh, ice hurt head. Beware ice, Betty.
2: Oh, dear, Tom. Come, let me take you home.
3: Home? Home?
2: Careful.
3: My head.

0: Everything will be all right, Tom. You'll see. We're almost home.
1: No, Betty. Tom room.
0: Yeah, we're going there now, Tom. See? There's the granary. Your room is in there, on the second floor.
1: My cool room. My quiet room.
0: Yes, Tom, the granary is cool and quiet.
1: No, my cool room. My quiet room.
0: Tom, I don't understand. Show me. This way. Are you sure? Oh, such a beautiful meadow, Tom. That's the stream. I should come here more often. And that willow tree. I've always liked willows.
1: Tom room.
0: What,

0: Mr. Middleton, I'm sorry I'm late. I fell asleep by the stream. Mr. Middleton, where are the others?
1: It seems that the lovely weather has captivated everyone today. I suspect they will come along shortly. Did you see the children outside?
0: No, I saw Edward earlier. That boy.
1: What did the young master do this time? Tell me, child.
0: As much as I want to tell you what Edward did, I don't want to tattle.
1: Faithful are the wounds of a friend, and truth sometimes wounds us. Betty, have you ever grown into a better person because a hidden sin became known?
0: I have.
1: Will you deny Edward the same opportunity to be a better person?
2: Good afternoon, sir.
1: Good afternoon, dear children.
2: We were playing outside.
1: So I heard. I believe I will give you no regular instruction today. Instead, we will take a walk to the village.
3: Oh, jolly good!
4: I can't wait!
2: I'm glad I wore this dress today. It's perfect for strolling in this weather.
4: Mine too. If I shall be seen about the village, I would want to be seen in this dress.
2: Betty is wearing that awful peasant smock of hers again. Betty, dear, would you mind walking on the other side of the road, please?
1: Children, please.
2: Yes, sir.
5: Arms! Arms for the poor!
3: Look there! The beggar has no legs. Mr. Middleton, will you lend me sixpence for that poor man?
6: This is what you desire for this poor, helpless man?
3: Yes, indeed. I'll pay you back when we return to the castle. Mr. Middleton, what are you doing?
0: Mr. Middleton, why are you taking the poor man's crutches?
5: Oh, please. If you can give me nothing, do not rob me of my only support.
3: Mr. Middleton, I shall tell my father how you have treated this poor man. I do not wish you for my teacher any longer.
6: And I do not wish such a wicked boy as you for a scholar. My poor William, please forgive me. I wish I could have told you my plan ahead of time. Here's a shilling for the little fright I gave you, my friend.
5: I knew you were up to something, you old rascal.
6: Thank you for playing along.
0: Here are his crutches.
6: Thank you, Betty. Again, my sincere apologies, William. I wanted to show Edward what a great injustice he committed this morning.
3: Me? What?
6: Listen, Edward. You were justly angry that I threw away this man's crutches. Yet you frightened poor Tom, threw mud and even stones at him, tore his clothes, and for no cause except that he was helpless to defend himself. Is this not hypocrisy? Did he deserve to be treated so shamefully?
3: No, sir.
6: Edward, when Jesus was on this earth, he taught us that a good tree brings forth good fruit, and an evil tree brings forth bad fruit. It may be time to search your heart to see whether you really are a child of his.
3: Yes, sir.
1: Children, our lesson for today is concluded.
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8: Hi, Mr. Habib.
9: Well, hello, Mariam. What brings you to Habib the Fruit Market today?
8: I'm doing a report for school about people in my town, and I'd like to ask you some questions.
9: Okay.
8: First, why are you here?
9: I'm here to sell fruit. You want some mangoes? They are very good this season.
8: I mean, why are you here in this country? I've seen pictures of where you were born. It's very beautiful.
9: Oh, yes, very beautiful. And the fruit, delicious.
8: Then why did you leave that country and come to this one? Did you want to make more money?
9: Not exactly. I could make money in my home country. Everyone loves fruit.
8: So why did you leave?
9: Because in my country, there was something missing.
8: What?
9: The freedom to be who I want to be. Even if what I want to be is different from everyone else. I want to follow my own way and raise my children to do the same.

0: That's very important to me. Do you understand?
1: So, who do you want to be?
0: I don't know. I'm trying to find out. But here I can try. I can run my fruit market and talk to people about many things and worship in the way I choose to worship. If I don't want to worship, that's okay too. And my children can go to school and become whatever they want to be. That's freedom. It lets you be you, whatever that is.
1: Well, I'm glad you're here. You're a nice man.
0: There, you see? That's one of things I want to be, a nice man. It's working.
2: Jesus wants to be our friend. He has placed in our hearts a desire to share our deepest secrets and brightest hopes with Him. This program was brought to you by the Children's Ministries Department of the General Conference of Seventh-day Adventists.
3: And now, back to Lamplighter Theater.
4: John?
5: Betty, God has given us a little daughter. Come, see.
4: She's beautiful. I will play no more with my dolls. This dear baby will be all the company I need.
6: Betty, I'll need more help than ever around the house and farm.
4: Whatever you need, I will gladly help in honor of...
6: Her name is Christy.
4: Christy.
7: Edward.
8: Hello, I am Princess Matilda. Have you seen my crimson dress?
7: I'm sorry, I haven't
4: seen Sarah, Matilda! Edward, you should see her. Oh, Christy is the most beautiful baby ever.
8: Babies are annoying.
4: Oh, not this one. She's wonderful. She'll be dedicated to the Lord this Sunday, and after, we're to have a feast of crab pottage. So tonight, Edward, Mr. John is taking me to a crab lighting.
7: What's a crab lighting?
4: It's where you catch crabs by the light of torches. Oh, I'm sure it would be so much fun. Don't be afraid, Tom.
5: Oh, dark. It's so dark.
4: Here, take my hand. Oh, but you're right. It is dark.
9: Stay close to the lantern, dear. We're almost to the stream.
4: Mr. John, this is so exciting.
9: Catching crabs is fun, but wait till you taste them. Tom, hold the lantern up high, like this. That's it.
5: I am moon tonight.
4: I can see them. So many crabs.
9: The light causes them to stop moving. Ooh. They're easy to scoop up this way. Let's get them, everybody.
4: This one's trying to pinch me.
9: Throw it in the basket. Wait, what is that? Who is throwing stones? Everybody, out of the water.
10: What was that?
11: I'm soaked.
4: Somebody threw a large rock from up there.
9: That could have killed someone. Surely that laughter belongs to a scoundrel.
4: I know that laugh anywhere. Edward is getting back at me for telling Mr. Middleton about how he mistreated you.
5: My moon gone.
4: That's so dark.
5: Oh, Betty, no afraid.
4: These woods are difficult enough in daylight. In the dark, they're a wolf.
9: Betty, you all right?
4: I think I'll be all right. I may have cut my hand.
9: Oh, I'm sorry, dear. We're almost out of the woods.
4: I'll be fine.

0: Flossie. Do you have lots of milk for me today? Oh, what's wrong, girl? You act like that hurts. There's Mr. John. Mr. John! Mr. John!
1: What is it, Betty?
0: Flossie. She doesn't want me to milk her. And look, she has sores on her udder.
1: Some of the other cows have those sores as well. I'm certain it's nothing to be alarmed about. I'll be back in a moment.
0: Poor girl. We're both in pain today. My hand feels as bad as your udder looks. But we will heal soon, I'm certain. You're a good girl. Edward, Sarah, Matilda, listen to this. What God says is best is best, though all the men in the world are against it.
2: I don't get it.
0: I think The Pilgrim's Progress is my new favorite book.
3: Children, children, Mr. Middleton tells me you've been diligent in your studies lately. So, I've prepared a special treat for you. Pastries and fruit and cream downstairs in the parlor.
2: Yay!
3: Children, wait. Betty, what is that on your hand?
0: Oh, I cut it on a rock. I suppose it became infected.
3: Show me. Oh, it's hideous.
2: Disgusting.
3: I am fearful it is contagious. Young lady, we have treated you as one of our own, and you bring this disease into our home? Shame on you. Go straight back to the farmhouse and do not return to the castle until that hand is entirely well.
0: But madam, it's...
3: Go! Now! And don't touch the handles on the doors!
2: Ew! Stay away!
0: I can wrap it well.
3: Go!
0: Yes, ma'am.
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0: He's one of the great figures of modern Christianity. John Newton, born in London, the son of a ship's captain, his mother died when he was young. He became an angry young man, a drunk, a blasphemer. He even got involved in witchcraft. It's said that Newton could use profanity for half an hour without ever repeating himself. He said himself that he would invent new curse words. Sent to work at the age of 10, at sea by 11, he was hated by those he worked under and worked with on the water. A vicious storm at sea jolted him out of his recklessness. How the ship he was on even made it back to land is hard to understand, except that his mother, who died when he was just 6 years old, was a woman of great faith, a woman of prayer, and she had dedicated her son to God and to ministry. Satan put up a serious fight for John Newton, but God wasn't going to let Newton go without a struggle. Newton's life is often reduced to two events. One, he was a slave trader. And two, he wrote Amazing Grace. Today, we struggle to understand how anyone could purchase and resell human beings. But when John Newton was trafficking in humans, the trade offended essentially no one, except, of course, those being trafficked. It had been socially acceptable in countries around the world for hundreds of years, thousands even. There are currently more enslaved people on Earth now than at any other time in the history of the world, between 40 and 50 million. That's one in every 160 people or so enslaved. 71% are women. One in four is a child. Around 13 million people were captured and sold as slaves globally between the 15th and 19th centuries. Today, three times that many, at least. So that's one thing he's known for, the slave trade. He worked on slave ships and he captained a slave ship. He was an exceedingly vile person at that time, he says. Amazing Grace is the most popular hymn in the world. It's been recorded thousands of times. It was even sung at Live Aid and Woodstock. But Newton was even bigger than that. He was a pastor, an author. He was a mentor. He was a giant in Christianity.
1: I mean, he's only one of 280-odd hymns that he wrote, for start with. So if you're only talking about his hymn writing career, you're reducing it to a lower level. And I don't think, regarded the hymn as one of his better hymns. It's only in later years that it's been taken up by, particularly by the gospel movement in the States and such like.
0: Through a remarkable series of providences, Newton became the pastor of this church here in Olney in Buckinghamshire, which is an hour or so by train from St Pancras Station in London. Olney is famous for its annual pancake race, which according to tradition was first run in the year 1445. Around 6,000 or 7,000 people now live in Olney, three times as many as lived here when John Newton came to be the pastor in 1764, when he was 39 years old.
1: He expanded the role of the church, so no longer just a sermon on Sunday. He would have sermons during the week. He would have Bible studies in the Earl of Dartmouth's house, the great house here, which no longer exists in Olney. So he was very, very active. He made a reputation for himself, so much so that they overfilled the church. And they, in 1765, they had to put a new gallery in the church just to fit everybody in. And he became something of a roving sensation as well. So he would walk cross-country into other parishes and give sermons wherever he went.
0: But one of his most creative innovations is that he began to compose hymns for his church members. He wanted to really teach his people the gospel. The Anglican Church's Book of Common Prayer was, in his opinion, too complicated for the people to whom he was ministering. He felt that if he wrote songs, the people could better learn his teachings if they learned the teachings in song.
2: Now, before he entered the ministry, Newton had a proven track record as a composer. While he was working on ships, he would write songs to ridicule the ship's captains and then teach the songs to the sailors, who all thought it was riotously funny. He made plenty of enemies writing bawdy, ribald songs. Now, he could use his talent for the glory of God.
0: It's also interesting that Newton was influenced as a child by Isaac Watts. He and his mother would listen to Watts preach in Wapping, where Newton was raised. Watts wrote hymns such as When I Survey the Wondrous Cross, Joy to the World, the tune of which was written by George Friedrich Handel, who wrote the Messiah. Watts wrote the verses to Marching to Zion. He wrote, O God, our help in ages past, and at the cross. So Newton's keen intellect, his creativity, his desire to reach simple people, and his pedigree all came together to make him an effective hymn writer. The museum here in Olney is the Cooper and Newton Museum. And yes, that's Cooper, not Cowper. It's an English thing. Cooper was a poet, in fact, an excellent poet, admired by both Coleridge and Wordsworth, with Samuel Coleridge calling him the best modern poet. Cooper's poem, The Negro's Complaint, was often quoted by Dr. Martin Luther King Jr. Newton and Cooper became very close friends. Cooper struggled with mental illness, and Newton spent countless hours with his friend, helping him, ministering to him, and at times, literally saving his life.
1: Newton supported Cooper when he had his melancholic episodes. Twice, Cooper moved into the vicarage, and Newton and Polly looked after him when he was depressed. I like the relationship with Cooper, the odd couple, if you like. You think, what was it that attracted them to each other? And they fed off of each other throughout the time here and continue to write to each other thereafter. So Cooper's poems were published with a foreword by John Newton. He introduced him. They were both familiar names around the town at that time.
0: Cooper wrote hymns that are still sung today. There is a fountain filled with blood, and oh, for a closer walk with God. That old saying, God moves in mysterious ways, as wonders to perform. Cooper wrote that. He was a big deal.
2: Newton lived in the vicarage while Cooper lived only 150 yards away. They spent a lot of time together, and together they wrote a lot of hymns. And it was in the vicarage, in what today we'd call the attic, that Newton wrote Amazing Grace. So how did the song come about? I'll tell you in just a moment.
0: It's the challenge that confronts every human heart. Evil. How can you be kept from sin? And why do everyday people commit truly despicable acts? 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There's something placed by God inside the human heart, a yearning to be free. And the actions of some went beyond the page and the lecture hall to the tracks of something that became known as the Underground Railroad.

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1: As John Newton was preparing a New Year's Day sermon to be preached on January the 1st, 1772, he wanted to write a hymn that would speak to the heart and reinforce the text he would be using. 1 Chronicles 17, 16 and 17.
2: Then King David went in and sat before the Lord, and he said, "Who am I, O Lord God, and what is my house that you have brought me this far? And yet this was a small thing in your sight, O God. And you have also spoken of your servant's house for a great while to come, and have regarded me according to the rank of a man of high degree, O Lord God."
1: The famous hymn Amazing Grace was the result of that burden. In many ways, it was an autobiographical work. By the time he wrote the famous hymn, his conscience burned owing to his work on slave ships some years before. "I once was lost, but now I'm found" is a reference to the prodigal son, and Newton, whose Christian mother prayed much for him before she passed away when he was a child, was definitely a prodigal. "Was blind, but now I see" comes straight out of John 9 from the story of a man Newton could relate to owing to the blindness of his former years. "Through many dangers, toils, and snares I have already come" was written by a man who himself had been a slave and who had survived shipwrecks, who'd been taken captive by the Royal Navy and forced to work at sea with little prospect of ever coming home. Amazing Grace came from his heart.
3: It was one of the hymns that was being written by Cooper and Newton in collaboration. In particular, it was started in 1772, December, and it was written for the sermon that was given on the 1st of January, 1773. So that was its first performance. We don't know the tune that it was sung to with any precision. It's only the words that he wrote. But the tune was added in 1835 in the States by a chap called William Walker. Again, we don't know for sure where that tune came from. Various suggestions. It came from Southern spirituals, Scottish folk songs, it became bigger, more of a sensation in the States than it was in the UK. And I think it was Mahalia Jackson after the Second World War who really brought it to the fore, was the first big popular delivery of that song to folk in the States.
1: One thing you notice about Amazing Grace is that of its 146 words, 125 of them contain just one syllable. He kept it simple. Newton, who was 47 years old at the time he wrote the song, couldn't have realized how popular it was going to be.
3: I think he would be extremely surprised. And I don't think he regarded it as his best hymn. And some purists still don't see it as his best hymn, but somehow it's attracted the popular imagination. It's to the point, it's very personal. And it does everything that people want from any denomination, I think.
2: The song didn't catch on in England. Maybe that had something to do with its original title. Newton called it Faith's Review and Expectation. Not so catchy. But it caught on like wildfire in the United States, especially once the words were coupled with the tune we know now. Later, Mahalia Jackson would sing Amazing Grace at civil rights rallies. Singer Judy Collins' recording of the song went to number 15 on the pop charts, and another version charted in the UK. There's no bigger Christian song today than Amazing Grace, a song that speaks to every person of the amazing grace of a patient, loving God. Not all of John Newton's songs were masterpieces. Newton biographer Jonathan Aitken wrote in John Newton From Disgrace to Amazing Grace, "He was an unashamedly middle-brow lyricist writing for a low-brow congregation." But between them, Newton and Cooper wrote hundreds and hundreds of songs. 348 of them were compiled in a book titled Only Hymns. and it sold like wildfire.
1: But it was as an author that Newton really distinguished himself in Britain. Although his book, An Authentic Narrative, was an autobiography published anonymously, people figured out before too long who the author actually was. The book was a sensation. Newton shared in vivid detail accounts of his life on the high seas, his entanglement with slave trading, his contradictory Christian experience, the struggles he had with sin and temptation. He shared the story of the love between he and his wife Mary, or Polly Catlett. The book established Newton as an icon, according to biographer Jonathan Aitken. He was better known than the other Newton. Sir Isaac Newton, the man who discovered the laws of gravity, died when Newton was an infant.
3: He made his name writing his autobiography within a series of letters. This was common in the Georgian period, so even novels were what they would call epistolary novels, so based on letters. So he wrote a series of letters to the Earl of Dartmouth. It was became his sponsor. The Earl of Dartmouth was so impressed by these, he must have been a good writer, this was later published as The Authentic Narrative, and this is what made his name, and it was a bestseller.
2: After 16 years in Olney, Newton moved to London, where he pastored at St. Mary Woolnoth, a stone's throw from the Bank of England on Threadneedle Street and almost halfway between St. Paul's Cathedral and the Tower of London.
3: Well, this was a church that was controlled, the appointment was controlled by a chap called John Thornton, who had already maintained and supplemented his income here for him to distribute to the poor in Olney. St. Mary Woolnoth, where he went, was the parish church of the Lord Mayor of London. So this was seen as a pulpit rather than a ministry, if you like. So he didn't have the poor to minister to. He was preaching to the great and the good of the country at the time. So it certainly was a massive promotion.
2: Here he grew in stature and influence, even going so far as to be a key player in the abolition of slavery.
1: By now, Newton was seen as an elder statesman among gospel ministers. While in London, he received a surprise visit that ultimately would impact the world.
2: Newton had known William Wilberforce when Wilberforce was a lad. His family even travelled from London to Olney to hear Newton preach. Now that Wilberforce was in his 20s and was a member of Parliament, this visit had the potential to be significant. It was.
1: Wilberforce was disillusioned with politics. He was certainly disillusioned with himself. By his own admission, he had done nothing, achieved nothing as a politician. He was busy living it up, clubs and gambling and high society. But then Wilberforce was converted. He told Newton that he intended to give up politics. Newton advised him strongly not to do so, suggesting the younger man serve God as a Christian politician. Taking Newton's advice changed the course of history. Without Wilberforce, there would have been no abolition in Britain. But without Newton, there would have been no William Wilberforce. Wilberforce was a close friend of William Pitt, who became Prime Minister of Great Britain at the age of just 24. By staying in politics, Wilberforce was able to have an enormous amount of influence.
2: Newton didn't just give good advice to his younger friend. He wrote a pamphlet titled Thoughts Upon the African Slave Trade, which was a bestseller. In it, he expressed his deep remorse for his role in the slave trade. He described the horror of the slave trade, the barbarism, sharing how it was usual for a third of the slaves on a ship to die during the journey, owing largely to overcrowding. He spoke about the cruelty of the slave trade, saying English slavers were the cruelest of all. He stated that 1,500 sailors died every year in the slave trade. One anti-slavery organization bought more than 3,500 of the pamphlets to sell or give away, and sent a copy to every member of Parliament. The message got through.
1: Newton even addressed the Privy Council, which advises the British monarch. His experience, his passion, and his integrity all spoke clearly to the elite of British politics. He saw a lot in his time, but perhaps nothing gave him more joy than what would happen shortly before his death. Back with more in just a moment.
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1: During John Newton's lifetime, the American War of Independence was fought between the colonies and England. England went to war with France twice, and Newton very nearly found himself in the thick of one of those wars, having been press-ganged into the Royal Navy just weeks before that war began. The Gregorian calendar was introduced in Britain, and the Battle of Trafalgar was fought, with the navies of Spain and France being defeated by Lord Nelson and the British. But the greatest piece of history occurred 9 months before he died. Newton lived to witness the abolition of slavery in the British realm, which happened on March the 25th of 1807. Newton was dead 9 months later, at the age of 82. A good innings in an era when the average lifespan in Britain was under 40 years of age. This was a young man who understood something about the power of a second chance. He came perilously close to death on numerous occasions as a young man. He considered murder and suicide. But there was something that restrained him. In part, the love and prayers of his mother. Even though she died when he was very young, she poured herself into young John and clearly touched his young heart. There was love for the woman he married, Polly Catlett. That restrained him. But by his own admission, Newton was an evil young man. He described himself in Amazing Grace as a wretch, remember. Later in life, he was a changed man. According to biographer Jonathan Aitken, there were several things Newton devoted himself to when he committed his life to God.
2: He devoted himself to prayer, reading, and meditation, to reverence in his demeanor, to moderation in all things, to eating less, to speaking with plain words. And the three ideals he clung to in life and ministry were Christ crucified, the doctrine of love, and the practice of holiness.
1: So how is it with your heart? If you're in need of grace, and everybody is, then you can know that God extends grace to you. As Paul wrote to the Romans, where sin abounded, grace did much more abound. John Newton understood that grace was not just pardon, it was also cleansing. He knew it wasn't just forgiveness, it was also power, the power of God at work in a person's life. Newton experienced that power and longed for others to do the same.
2: Near the end of his life, Newton, the self-proclaimed wretch saved by God's amazing grace, is quoted as saying, "My memory is nearly gone, but I remember two things, that I am a great sinner and that Christ is a great Savior."
1: When John Newton died, he was buried in the crypt beneath St. Mary Woolnoth Church, about a mile from where he'd been born in London. But he was interrupted in death by London's need to enlarge its subway system. When they excavated to build a tube station near the Bank of England, it meant that John and Mary Newton's remains would need to be relocated. So they were brought here to Olney. Newton and Mary were buried right behind the church that John Newton had pastored. If Newton was able to do so, he would tell you that God's grace is amazing. Well, I guess he did tell you, didn't he? He talked about how it saved a wretch like him, that Newton, once lost, was then found. Once blind, he was enabled to see. And why? Because of grace. And God extends the same grace to you today. The Jesus who died on the cross for John Newton died on that same cross for you, to take away your sin, to remove your guilt and shame, to give you a new heart, to give you hope for a future. That's what the grace of God does. Jesus is coming back soon. He's coming back for you. Not because you deserve everlasting life. Nobody does. But God gives it by grace. Would you respond to the grace of God today? Just say yes to Jesus. Allow Him to live in your heart. And then you'll live for all eternity because of grace, which, as we now know, is amazing.
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1: Let me pray for you now. Our Father in heaven, we thank you today for grace and that you'd extend it to a wretch like me. I wonder, friend, as we pray, if you would respond to God's grace and say yes to Jesus, yes to the cross where Jesus died for you, yes to everlasting life, yes to forgiveness. If you'd say yes right now, then you can say with Newton that grace is truly amazing. You have eternity to look forward to. Father, we thank you that when we were undeserving, you extended grace to us anyway, so that now on this earth we can look forward to everlasting life with hope and confidence. For that we thank you, and we pray in Jesus' name. Amen. Thank you so much for joining me. I'm looking forward to seeing you again next time. Until then, remember, it is written, man shall not live by bread alone, but by every word that proceeds from the mouth of God.
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9: Hello and welcome to Walking on Water, where the songs are queued up and ready to go. But first, here's a passage of scripture. This comes from 1 Timothy 2. I urge that request, prayers, intercession, and thanksgiving be made for everyone. And to start the music for today, here's the Chigger Hill Boys and Terry, Are You Praying Hard?

Road to Jericho. That was the sister band, Exit 13. I'm Tom Maycumber. You're listening to Walking on Water, where we play gospel bluegrass music. In John 20, verse 27, Jesus said to doubting Thomas, "Put your finger here, see my hands, reach out your hand and put it into my side. Stop doubting and believe." Here is Newfound Road, I Am the Man, Thomas.

That was Lawrence Bishop with a song about the prodigal son, I Will Rise. We're called Walking on Water, and I'm Tom Maycomber. Newlywed Jeannie had a problem. Her husband liked to go out drinking with the guys after work, and not only did Jeannie not drink, but she knew that single women frequented the bars, and the mix of alcohol and available women couldn't be a good thing for her marriage. Her solution was simple but effective. She started going to the bars with Donnie each night, sitting quietly in a corner until he was ready to go home. The result was a slow but steady change in Donnie's behavior as the nights out dwindled, until after several years he stopped drinking and going out entirely. And Jeannie and Donnie have now been married for 54 years. Paul urges that prayers and intercession be made for everyone, and the reason intercession is important is because it pleases God, who wants all people to be saved and to come to a knowledge of the truth. If you are willing, you can intercede for someone else, and as Sidlow Baxter taught, others are helpless against our prayers. And what a win-win opportunity. We can pray for someone who is helpless against our prayers, and that prayer pleases God. Here is Boone Creek with Daniel Prade.

Now, brother, let us watch and pray like Daniel did from day to day. He prayed to God, every morning, noon and night. We too can gladly dare and do things of God. He'll take us through.

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1: To everyone listening, thank you for joining me here at Walkin' on Water, and I trust you are enjoying our celebration of Jesus through gospel bluegrass music. We heard earlier this hour from Newfound Road. From Franklin, Ohio, and formed in 2001, for many years Newfound Road recorded and performed only gospel music, and it is this version of the band that I'd like to feature for you now. First, from 2003, this is Newfound Road with He'll Be Your Friend.

You're listening to Walking on Water, and that was our featured group for today, Franklin, Ohio's Newfound Road with Your God. Here is Newfound Road again from 2001, Keep the Faith.

I Need You, Lord. That's our featured group for today, Franklin, Ohio's Newfound Road. I'm Tom Maycumber. 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And here is Newfound Road one more time with a song written by Sonia Isaacs, Try to Be.

We're called Walking on Water, and I'm Tom Maycumber, and that was The Isaacs with a gospel medley. And we have time for about one more song, and by request, here is one of mine. This is Chosen Instruments, Simple Gifts.

0: I'm Tom Maycomber, and you've been listening to Walking on Water. Today we featured the gospel sound of Franklin, Ohio's newfound road. And we also considered that if you are willing, you can intercede for someone else, and as Sidlow Baxter taught, others are helpless against our prayers. And what a win-win opportunity. We can pray for someone who is helpless against our prayers, and that prayer pleases God. Thanks for listening, and until next time, have a blessed week in Jesus.
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Today's passage is a little longer than usual, but it's a great passage. Listen to this, 1 Corinthians 15, beginning in verse 12. Now if Christ is preached that he has been raised from the dead, how do some among you say that there is no resurrection of the dead? But if there is no resurrection of the dead, then Christ is not risen. And if Christ is not risen, then our preaching is in vain and your faith is also vain. Yes, and we are found false witnesses of God because we have testified of God that he raised up Christ, whom he did not raise up, if in fact the dead do not rise. For if the dead do not rise, then Christ is not risen. And if Christ is not risen, your faith is futile. You are still in your sins. Then also those who have fallen asleep in Christ have perished. If in this life only we have hope in Christ, we are of all men the most pitiable. In a move almost certainly designed to garner attention, director James Cameron, who directed box office hits like Titanic, made a public announcement that archaeologists had discovered the actual body of Jesus. And they claimed they could back it up with DNA evidence. Now, here's how it all played out. Back in 1980, according to Time magazine, a construction crew accidentally uncovered a tomb in suburban Jerusalem that had a bunch of bone boxes or ossuaries inside. And inscribed in the sides of those boxes were names like Jesus and Mary and Joseph and Judas and Jose, which of course are some of the names associated with Jesus' family in the New Testament. And the point they tried to make is that Jesus must still be dead because, in essence, they found his coffin. Now, before anybody gets their tail in a knot one way or the other, this isn't the first time somebody has claimed to prove that Jesus didn't rise from the dead. From the Passover plot to the Da Vinci Code, people have been trying for years to prove that Jesus never rose from the grave. And right away, there are a number of questions I've got to ask about this. First of all, there have been some claims they used DNA evidence to prove it's Jesus. And what I want to know is how in the world you check a body's DNA to prove it's Jesus. For that to happen, you've got to have a DNA sample you know is Jesus to compare it with. So about the only thing they can prove is whether or not the bodies in that grave were actually related to each other. And given that they were all buried together, a common practice for families even today, that's a no-brainer. The DNA tests also proved, by the way, that Jesus in that tomb wasn't related to a second Mary who was also in the tomb, which they claim is evidence that Jesus married Mary Magdalene. But of course, her name on the tomb wasn't Magdalene, it was Mary Amini. And that makes it all a bit of a wishful stretch. Then consider what New Testament expert Richard Bauckham from the University of St. Andrews in Scotland says. These names are so common that the odds of it actually being the family of the Jesus of the Bible are very, very low. In essence, they haven't proved a thing. Now, here's the point, the question I really want to ask. Why is it that so many people want Jesus dead? I mean, if you take God out of the picture, what have you got left? When the philosopher Nietzsche tried to figure that question out, he literally lost his mind. So why would people be eager to put Jesus back in a grave? Maybe for the same reason they wanted him dead almost 2,000 years ago. They're afraid he might have something to say that will actually require them to face the sinful issues in their own hearts and minds. You know, frankly, it's going to take a lot more than a publicity stunt to pull down the Christian faith. Far too many people saw Jesus to explain this whole thing away as a conspiracy or a publicity stunt pulled by the disciples. And frankly, you've got to ask why his followers would secretly bury his body and then publicly preach that he'd risen from the dead. Don't forget, with the exception of John, they all lost their lives for this. And if Jesus of Nazareth was actually buried in a family tomb in the city of Jerusalem, why didn't the enemies of the early Christian church just go and pull his body out and be done with it? The answer's simple. Jesus isn't dead, and because of that you have hope. And judging by the despair of those who think that life really ends at the grave, knowing there's life ahead is just a better way to live.

On September 6, 1987, conjoined twin boys from Germany were successfully separated by Dr. Ben Carson. The truly amazing thing was that Dr. Carson was a doctor, given the lack of promise he showed as a child. But when his single-parent mother restricted television viewing and insisted her children read two library books a week, young Ben learned to love reading and love learning.

going on to become one of the best-known doctors in the world and running for president. Gaining knowledge will change a child. Proverbs 4:7 says, "Wisdom is the principal thing. Therefore, get wisdom. And in all your getting, get understanding." Learning and wisdom aren't the same thing, but wise people learn. And the best learning is found in the Bible. Let the Bible expand your mind and increase your wisdom. God's Word will bring out the best in you. John Bradshaw, It Is Written.

0: This is Native New Day. Join us as Native storyteller Monty Church invites you to take a seat around his campfire as he opens the Book of Heaven. Today's episode is entitled Gathering of the Nations.
1: Hello, my name is Monty Church and welcome again to my camp. Today, I would like to tell you about Menelik. Menelik was a native Eskimo who many believe to be a prophet or a messenger from the Great Spirit.
2: In the early 1800s, he lived by the mountains that feed the Alaskan Kobuk River. Later, he lived by the mouth of the Amber River, where he married a woman of the Noatak people. A son and a daughter were born to them, and in the summer times, Menelik would take his children with him as he journeyed down the Kobuk River to the coast, where he traded goods with the seagoing brothers. During these trips, he would meet men who were leaders of their families scattered along the river. These times of trading were also a means of passing information, knowledge, and insight from one to another.
1: In one of his predictions, Menelik told his brothers that the inland Noatak people would migrate down to the ocean shores to the Shishlik Spit, and there they would hunt beluga whales along with the rest of their relatives.
2: Years later, the Noateks remembered Menelik's prophecy when the Shishlik Spit became the whaling site of the Noatak people. Also, Menelik predicted that the quiet village of Amber, Alaska, someday would become a large town, reaching all the way to the base of the nearby mountains. Later, as the years went by, the high floodplain, the good hunting and fishing, the natural shelter from wind and rich veins of copper in the mountains drew Eskimo and white men alike. Today, it is known worldwide for its famous Red Dog mines, which take out not only copper, but silver and gold also. All the details of Menelik's 100-year-old prophecy about the growth of amber became a reality.
1: Menelik's greatest impact didn't come from his future predictions, however. It came from his wonderful spiritual teachings. You see, the white missionary had yet to find their way up to the Eskimos through the northern trade routes. But before this time, before they even came, Menelik had already been talking to his people about the Great Spirit, the Book of Heaven, and the principles by which he wishes us to live.
3: Menelik, he was raised right here in this place of Amber mouth. This is the mouth of Redstone and Amber. And what we call the Visapat, that means the mouth of a Redstone. So he raised right there in this land here. He knew all about this country from beginning when he was a child. And I noticed the old places across the island over there, the old igloos, were still there. So this Menelik, we understood from old people, from my tata, like old Peter Riley and Kayakbek, his Eskimo name, his uncle. And my father, he always talking about this Menelik, he's a prophet. When they knew about their prophets, when the white man came, they knew that for sure that the prophet. And this Menelik was before the white men, and he was talking about the people that came from the south. It's white color. And he said they bring books. They bring the books. And people will understand these books. They know about God. They know something. It's a lot of power. More than an evil way of power. And people will know something that's real power when they talk from these books. That's mean now we understand that with the Bible. That's for sure. And nothing about witchcrafts or power of devil. No more. Nothing. After they find out this power from heaven, from the sky. It said the devil power will be gone no more after change. People will change to the other power. That's something that's real power than the devil power. After understood from this book. White people will talk to the Eskimos, so the Eskimos will change living. And then, that was it. Everything changed.
4: People, when they ever visit, who told you, from where you got these words? From where did you get the idea of saying these things? And he said, Abba. Abba. He said, Abba. Abba is up there. And he's a human being. Abba, but they call him Abba. Because that Abba told him to say these things. He listening to up there what he have to say. And he give Manilak words to say these things. And that's why he is telling people, because that Abba up there, and we don't know about God then, and people don't know about God then, and because before the missionaries came.
1: In his last days, just before Manilak died, he oftentimes predicted that someday this earth would be cleansed by a great fire. He also predicted that just before this time, God would come in a great light, brighter than the northern lights, and then he would take to heaven those who listened and meditated upon him. Today, the Northwest Arctic Christian Native people believe that Manilak's prophecies concerning the gathering of all nations of God's faithful and the cleansing of the earth to be the same Bible teaching of the second coming of Jesus Christ and the final restoring of the earth where we will live in God's presence throughout eternity.
4: He said he pointed his finger at my dad and he said, this little boy will be real old, maybe after he die, people will change. In a wink or twinkle of an eye, people will become young. Old people, gray-haired, will be young again. Young people and old people will be the same. Everybody will be young, become young again. But he doubted if this boy will be alive or real pretty old when this thing happened. Then this part of his story is related to the Bible, that if Jesus come in a wink of an eye, twinkle of an eye, when Jesus come, that's how fast he gonna come. people will change. They'll be in heaven already, and they will never know it because it'll happen so fast now. Nowadays, this is our hope.
1: As the Great Spirit revealed to Menelik the events surrounding the second coming of Jesus, so the Book of Heaven today tells us about this greatest event that is soon to take place. It tells us why he will come, how he will come, and when he will come. Menelik knew that only God has the answers to all our questions. Chief Joseph of the great Nez Perce tribe believed the same thing. Just before he died, Chief Joseph called his sons together and he said, "Stay close to the Book of Heaven, and you'll always have answers of your questions as well as answers for your needs." We too have the Book of Heaven today, in which we can discover the great answers to the truths of the Great Spirit. There are over 1,500 references that talk about the second coming of Christ. It's interesting to know that 1/25th of all the Bible verses refer in one way or another to the same subject. You can see it's important to God that we understand about this great event that is soon to take place. The Book of Heaven tells us that Jesus is coming to give us a kingdom. And by the way, in this wonderful world of technology, it is so neat to be able to come to you in your own living room and yet be here at this remote campsite. But also, on the screen, we can put the references, the Bible texts, that you can check out for yourself as we go through our studies. According to Jesus' promises, we are to look for a new heaven and a new earth in which righteousness is at home. He goes on to explain that the territory of Jesus is all the heavens and all the earth. There are no fences, and our nations will be able to be free. Also, it tells us that in the kingdom, people will love each other as they love themselves, and they'll treat others as they want to be treated themselves. Are we trying to live that way today in preparation for that great kingdom that the Lord has planned for us? When Jesus comes back, he wishes to restore the earth the way he intended it to be in the beginning. And those who love Mother Earth will be allowed to roam freely there. He wishes to be our chief. He wishes to provide all of our needs. And you know, it says that the curse of sin will be forever destroyed. And there we shall live in peace together. The second coming of our friend Jesus will be the greatest event the world has ever known. It'll even be brighter than if the northern lights could be seen all around the world at one time. It'll be like the lightning that crosses the sky. Everyone will be able to see it. Like the thunder, everybody will be able to hear it and feel it. Everyone. No one will be able to say, "I missed this event." The Book of Heaven reveals exactly how Jesus will come. It'll be a glorious event that no one will miss. Jesus' closest friends saw and heard how he would return again over 2,000 years ago. The scripture says, as they were looking up, a cloud received him out of their sight. He was carried away out of their view. And as they kept gazing intently toward heaven as he was going away from them, two men in white clothing, angels, were standing by them, who said, "Men of Galilee, why do you stand gazing into heaven? This very Jesus who was taken up from you into heaven will come again in the same manner in which you have seen him going into heaven." When Jesus comes, it isn't going to be a secret thing just reserved for a few of his friends. The Book of Heaven tells us that when he comes, every eye will see him. Listen to this. "Behold, he is coming in the clouds, and every eye, even those who pierced him, will see him,
2: and all the tribes of the earth will beat their breasts over him. Truly so, amen.
1: So, even those who are not his friends will see him.
2: Then, it says, they hid themselves in the caves and in the mountain rocks, and they call to the mountains and the rocks, fall upon us and hide us from the presence of the one who is seated on the throne and from the wrath of the Lamb. For the great day of their wrath has come, and who is able to stand?
1: The Bible is very clear that this will not be a secret thing. The scripture explains that in the last days some will say, "Behold, he's in the desert, go not forth." Or they'll say, "Behold, he's in the secret chambers." And the Bible says, "Believe it not." In that day, not only will every eye see Jesus come, but every ear will hear him come also.
2: Even the dead will hear his call. It says, "For the Lord himself shall come down from heaven with a mighty shout, and the soul-stirring cry of the archangel, and the great trumpet call of God, and the believers who are dead will be the first to rise and to meet the Lord."
1: Even Jesus himself describes his second coming as an awesome event. Listen to this.
2: "For the Son of Man is going to come in the glory of his Father with his angels, and then he will reward every man according to his deeds." What an amazing experience this will be. I want to be ready to see this. I want to be ready to hear this, don't you?
1: And there's more good news here for you and for me. The Bible says, like a father who is on a long journey, enjoys picking up gifts to bring home to his children, so Jesus, when he comes again, will be bringing special gifts for those who have been waiting for him. Let me tell you about these gifts. First of all, there's immortality. This means that we will never die again. The Bible tells us that at this time, God will trust us with something that he only has now. But won't it be wonderful never to have to experience death again? The other thing that the Lord gives us is a new home and a new land. True freedom. No fences. No tragedy, no drunkenness, no heartache. Won't that be a wonderful experience? I'm looking forward to seeing our friend Christ and the new things, these gifts that he has prepared to give us, aren't you? How will we know when Jesus is coming again? It's like this. When it comes to the end of the summer, we can tell when winter is approaching. The birds begin to flock together and head south. The leaves begin to turn on the trees and turn brilliant colors on the tundra. The wind begins to change different courses of direction. The nights are cooler. The mornings are later. And the shadows begin to get longer from the mountains and the trees.
2: When the snow finally comes, we know that winter has truly arrived. Jesus has waited a long time to give everyone a chance to accept his treaty of peace. Now, when we talk about treaties, we think of all the treaties that have been broken. But Jesus made his treaty so strong that he even gave up his life to make it valid. Those who accept that treaty then look forward to his second coming.
1: Like the signs in the weather that tell us of the coming of the new seasons, the book of heaven tells us of certain signs that are going to happen just before Jesus comes. Over 2,000 years ago, Jesus' disciples who left their nets came to him and asked two questions. First of all, "Jesus, when are you coming back?" And secondly, "What will be the signs of your coming?" Jesus was very explicit and very plain when he said,
2: "No one knows of that day and hour, neither the angels in heaven, nor the Son, but only the Father."
1: And Jesus pointed to a tree and said, and learn a lesson from a tree.
2: As soon as her branches become tender and put out leaves, you know that summer is near. When you observe all these things, you know that he is near, even at the door. He said, "Watch out! Don't let anyone deceive you. For many will come in my name, saying, 'I am the Savior,' and will deceive many. The evil powers of darkness don't want you to live in that land and live in that mansion that God has prepared for you. So, in the world today, there are false messengers who will even tell lies to try to deceive you."
1: So what are these things, these signs that Jesus said would happen just before he comes? He tells us that the closer we come to his coming, the more we will see the power of darkness is doing everything it can to break us and to keep us from inheriting that beautiful land and the peace that he has promised us. That's why it is so important that we understand and read the Book of Heaven for ourselves, so we can see for ourselves, not to take my word for it or anyone else's word for it, but God's word as to what he says will happen just before he comes.
2: Another sign of the nearness of Jesus' coming, Jesus said that we would be hated by all nations because of me, due to excessive lawlessness, and that the love of many will grow cold. But also, the good news of Jesus' kingdom would be preached over all the world as a witness unto all nations, and then the end will come. Peter, the old fisherman, talked about the second coming of Jesus, saying, "First of all, you should know that in the last days scoffers will come on the scene with their scoffing and say, 'What about his promised coming?' They will make fun of the second coming of Jesus. Do you know of anybody like that today? You know, God made Mother Earth for us to enjoy. For hundreds of years, our great nations that roamed the earth only took those things that were necessary for our survival and existence. But greedy men came, destroying these natural resources, the rainforests, the oceans, and the wildlife that God so lovingly created for us. So God's word says, at the second coming of Jesus, the Great Spirit will destroy those who destroy the earth. I'm sure at times you wonder, like I do, why has evil been allowed to exist so long? The reason is that God's love and mercy surpasses all of man's imagination. And while he may allow sin to fully reveal its ugly nature, he is still giving every man and woman and child plenty of opportunity to accept his treaty of peace. This treaty of peace, signed by Jesus' own blood at the cross of Calvary, is a salvation from eternal death offered for us freely if we'll just accept it. But God will not excuse our sin, nor those who break his commandments. There will be no worse agony than to have missed heaven when we realize that we had every opportunity to inherit and prepare for it.
1: This study on the second coming of Jesus is so important. You see, the fact is, when Jesus comes again, there are only going to be two groups of people. It makes no difference what church you belong to or what nation you're from. There are only going to be two groups of people. The first group are those who will look up and say, "Lo, this is our God. We have waited for him, and he will save us." The second group, and the greatest number, are those who will look to the mountains and cry for the rocks to fall upon them and say, "Hide us from him who sits upon the throne." You see, there's only two groups of people, those who are prepared and are waiting, and those who are not. I want to be amongst those who are prepared, don't you? You say, "How do I prepare for the second coming of Jesus?" The Bible explains it this way. First of all, we are to accept the treaty of peace, a treaty signed by Jesus' own blood. You see, he won the victory over evil while he was upon this earth, and he offers this victory to you and to me. This is why the Bible says, "God so loved the world that he gave his only begotten Son, that whosoever believeth on him should not perish, but have everlasting life. Secondly, the scripture says we need to prepare as citizens of that new land. It goes this way, blessed are they that do his commandments, that they may have right to the tree of life and may enter in through the gates into the city. But you say, I'm too weak, I can't keep God's commandments and do what he says. Well, we all are. Only as we allow the Lord to come into our lives and to lead us day by day are we changed and prepared to meet him when he comes. The question is, are we allowing the Lord to lead us and to prepare us for that great day? Is this something that you would like to do? I pray this study has been a blessing to you. I hope you'll join me at my next campsite when we talk about the signs of Christ's coming. Until then, let only the good Spirit guide you.

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1: Thank you so much, Amanda. That was beautiful. And that is our prayer, that through this entire series that God's Spirit might fall on each one of us. And before we turn our attention to our study tonight, I'd just like to pause one more time and pray. I invite you to pray with me for God's Spirit to guide and to bless. Loving Lord, you've promised that as we draw near to you, you will draw near to us. And so during this week, these 10 presentations, as we're seeking after that new heart, that new birth, we pray the Holy Spirit will speak to each person, that you'll honor us and draw close, be with me as I share. I pray that that my life will not be any way an obstacle to your speaking to people, but they'll hear your voice, and through your word, hearts will be transformed. In Jesus' name we pray. Amen. Well, friends, we're talking this week about the science of salvation, what it means to be born again, to get the new heart. And you'll remember if you were with us last night, and we're archiving these programs so that you can see each of them. They'll be saved there on Facebook. Now we're coming to you. We're streaming live on Doug Batchelor Facebook page. We're on the Amazing Facts Facebook page, the Doug Batchelor YouTube page, the Amazing Facts Television, and I'm probably forgetting Roku, where we're on Roku. So, you know, whatever the venues are, you can let your friends know even right now if they don't know about this revival, they're looking for a worship program this Sabbath morning, just send them a text or give them a quick phone call and invite them to tune in and join us. We'll be talking about the most important thing. We're living in a monumental time in history right now where the entire globe has been infected by this microscopic virus that is probably changing the way of life for everybody, where I don't think anything is going to be exactly the same. We don't know how long until Jesus comes, but we want to be ready. And that's why we thought it was so appropriate that we have this revival. It's a great time to do evangelism, but what kind of church do we bring people into if our hearts aren't transformed? And so we need that new birth. You know, Jesus said in the message to the church of Laodicea, as a matter of fact, I might read that. And you find it in Revelation chapter 3, verse 17. Because you say I'm rich and have become wealthy and have need of nothing, and you do not know that you are wretched and miserable and blind and poor and naked, I counsel you to buy of me gold refined in the fire that you might be rich, and white garments that you might be clothed, that the shame of your nakedness may not be revealed, and your eyes anointed with eye salve that you may see. As many as I love, I rebuke and chasten. Therefore, be zealous and repent. And that's the theme of our message this morning. We're going to be talking about what real repentance looks like. He says, be zealous and repent. Behold, I stand at the door. Before Jesus comes, he's at the door. What is he calling the church to do? Not just repent, but be zealous. Have real repentance. And then he promises us that we can then be ready for his appearing as we do that. You know, in the book of Isaiah, we looked at the conversion experience of Isaiah. And it says that, and this is chapter 6 of Isaiah, verse 1, in the year that King Uzziah died, I saw the Lord sitting on a throne high and lifted up, and the train of his robe filled the temple. Above it stood the seraphim. With each one he had six wings. With two he covered his face, with two he covered his feet, and with two he flew. And one cried to another and said, holy, holy, holy is the Lord of hosts. The whole earth is full of his glory. And the posts of the door were shaken by the voice of him who cried out, and the house was filled with smoke. Now what happens next when Isaiah has this vision of God in his glory and his holiness? It says, he then declares, woe is me, and this is verse 5, I am undone. Because I'm a man of unclean lips and I dwell in the midst of a people of unclean lips. I have Jewish grandparents, and I remember my grandmother used to always say, Uy zve es mir, which means, oh, woe is me, I'm undone. That's the equivalent of what Isaiah was saying. And it's basically, it's an expression of repentance because a person is suddenly coming into the knowledge of who they are and what's going on. Repentance is crucial in the Christian experience. Now, I should say right here, oh, Pastor Doug's going to talk about repentance. Let me change the channel. You know, repentance actually is a very positive thing. It starts with a very sobering action, but the end result is a very happy one. And I'll explain that later when we take a look at Psalm 51. But it is crucial to our salvation. You know, there's a great quote from the book Great Controversy, page 462. There's no evidence of genuine repentance unless it works reformation. The things they once hated, they now love. The things they once loved, they now hate. The proud and self-assertive become meek and lowly of heart. The vain and superlious become serious and unobtrusive. The profane becomes reverent, the drunken sober, the profligate pure, the vain fashions of the world are laid aside. Repentance will work a transformation and a reformation. There's no real revival taking place unless there is a conversion in the life. You know, what brought about the repentance of Isaiah was the light of God's glory. He saw the Lord in the year that his king died. The Bible tells us it's the goodness of God that brings us to repentance. Repentance comes as light is shined on us from God. I remember I was doing an international satellite evangelistic program, and I had a dressing room in the back where I put on my suit, and I had a few different suits because we went on for like 20 nights or something during the Net New York program. And I got dressed and I walked out on stage into the television lights to begin the program. Up until that point, I'd kind of been in the dark. There were no real good lights in the dressing room. It was not an official dressing room. It was just a hotel room. And I got out there on the stage and I thought, woe is me, I am undone. I looked down for the first time and realized that I had taken the top part of one suit and paired it up with the bottom part of a different suit. And it wasn't until I got in the light I could see that there was a problem. When you first are exposed to great light, it can be painful. It can hurt your eyes at first. But you want to continue coming towards the light, even though it might reveal defects and blemishes, because then you can address them. And so before God can wash away the stain of sin, first you need to be aware that there is a stain on the garment. And that happens as you approach the light of God. So you read in God's word. His word is a lamp and a light. You look at the goodness and the glory of Jesus on the cross. That then, by contrast, reflects on our lives, and we recognize there's a problem. I'll tell you a quick story. When I was a little boy, oh, I must have been 4.5, 5 years old, living with my father in Southern California, and my dad had an interesting piece of equipment there in the hallway upstairs by his bedroom. It was a shoeshine machine. I still see them today. It was a chrome motor that basically had a pedestal that sat on the carpet, and it had a brush, a black brush that stuck out one side, big furry black brush, and a red brush. I don't know why he had a red brush because he had no red shoes, that stuck out of the other side, and a big button on the top. And before my dad went to work, he'd walk out in the hall, he'd step on the button, and all of a sudden the machine would begin to spin very fast, powerful motor, and it would go, and he'd buff his feet under his shoeshine machine, he'd step on it, and he'd go to work. I used to love to play with a shoeshine machine when I was that age. And I'd just sit there and I'd turn it on. I tried to stop it and it would make my hands hot because I could never quite stop the motor. It was too powerful. But it was fun. Give me a sense of power. I could turn this thing off and on. One morning I woke up before anyone else. It was Sunday. They were sleeping in. And everyone was asleep. I got bored. I walked out in the hall and saw for a few minutes I played with a shoeshine machine. Turned it off, turned it on, turned it off, turned it on. And then I thought, well, this is not made for just, you know, turning it off and on. It's made for shining shoes. I'm going to make my dad very happy. I will shine his shoes. So I quietly opened his bedroom door. I tiptoed into the bedroom. He used to always kick his shoes off by the wall. And I picked up his two black dress shoes, and I brought them out in the hall. I quietly shut the door, and I was going to shine his shoes. I thought, no, wait a second. If I'm not mistaken, there's some shoe polish underneath the sink in the bathroom. So I went into the bathroom. I opened the cupboard, and sure enough, there was that bottle of shoe polish. Now see, this was the liquid Griffin shoe polish that you apply with an applicator. I did not know that back then. And so I'm trying to figure out how this all works, and I figured, well, black shoe polish, it was clear the bottle was black. Black shoe polish must go on the black brush. So I fought this applicator off the top, and I poured a generous amount of black shoe polish on the black brush, and then I turned on the machine. And something terrible happened. First, the machine began to bounce because all of it had soaked on one side and it was out of balance. And so the machine's hopping a little bit. And then it picks up speed. And all this happens in a fraction of a second. Picks up speed and it goes, whoosh, and it just sprayed basically a black rainbow up the wall through the face on the painting of a Spanish soldier, a conquistador my dad had on the wall, across the ceiling, down the other side, and through the carpet. And I saw that almost instantly. I hit the button, I turned it off, because I knew that was not how I was supposed to shine his shoes. And I looked at that black rainbow, and I thought, wow, I better go back to bed. I saw no way out of this one. So I just left all the apparatus there in the hall, and I went back into the bedroom, and I acted like I was asleep. Now, I shared a bedroom with my brother, and I also had a stepbrother down the hall. Eventually, it took forever. I heard my father, he was making the noise. I could hear he's waking up, and they pretty soon heard some banging in the bedroom, and I heard the bedroom door open, and he walked out into the hall. And then I heard him make some noises I'd never heard him make before, and he kind of go up. And then he called out my name. He said, "Dougie." And I thought, why is he calling my name? Nobody saw me. Nobody will know. And I had, could have been my brother, could have been my stepbrother. And he comes and he opens up the bedroom door, turns on the light. He said, "Dougie." I didn't say anything. "Dougie." And I thought, oh, he's serious. I said, "Yeah, you know, I'm acting like I'm waking up. Let's get in here." So I kind of crawl out of bed and I go off into the hall. And I must be looking pretty guilty. He points to this black mess in the hallway and he said, "You know anything about this?" Well, I'm thinking, you know, I wanted to tell the truth, but I thought, I'm going to be in big trouble. This is a big mess. And I thought that nobody saw me. There's no way in the world he's going to know that I'm responsible. So I said, "No." I said, "I'm going to ask you again. Do you know anything about how this happened?" And, you know, once you start lying, it gets easier to keep on. I said, "No." He said, "Okay." So he sits down on a bench that conveniently was right there in the hall. And he said, "Well, I'm going to spank you until you tell me the truth." So this is back when it was still legal. And he takes me and he puts me across his knee and he begins to paddle my posterior. And while he's spanking me, I'm starting out. I'm going, "I didn't do it. I didn't do it. I didn't do it." And somewhere along the way, you know, you snap under the torture. And I go, "I did it. I did it." And he sat me down. And he said, "I'm not spanking you for making a mistake. I'm not spanking you for making a mess. I'm spanking you because you lied to me." He said, "Now stop crying. Go in the bathroom and wash your face." So I went whimpering off into the bathroom. And I remember I had to stand on a little stool to get into the sink. And I stood on the stool and I looked in the mirror. I had black spots all over my face. I'm looking at my father and I'm going, "I didn't do it. I don't know who did it. Someone probably broke in. A robber came and he played with his shoe shine machine." I don't know who I thought I was fooling, but I looked in that mirror when the bathroom light was on and I said, "Busted." That's not, probably not what I said, but that's what I thought. I said, "Woe is me. I am undone." And this is what happens when a person comes into the blazing glory of God's goodness, his purity, and his holiness. By contrast, we see our sin. And you got one of two choices. Draw close to the Lord, and yes, you will have your sin exposed in the light, but he will then cleanse you from your sin, or turn away back into the darkness and the ignorance. Don't be afraid to come into the light of God's glory. So that leads us to the next big step, which is what real repentance is all about. Now, when we talk about the story of sin and repentance, so many people go to the great sin of David that you find. It's called David's Great Transgression. And I'm not going to rehearse all the sordid details of this story. We all know that David committed a terrible sin with Bathsheba. Bathsheba was married to one of David's faithful soldiers by the name of Uriah. And David tempted Bathsheba. He saw her bathing from the roof, called for her. He enticed her. They had an affair together. She became pregnant. And then David doesn't want to be exposed. And rather than repenting and confessing the sin, he tries to cover it up and hide it. He tries to cover his tracks. And so in order to do that, he's willing to sacrifice and murder, basically, through the sword of the children of Ammon. He sends Uriah on a suicide mission, so he's killed in battle. And Bathsheba eventually has her baby, and David thinks, okay, nobody knows. Forgetting you can't hide from the Lord. God sees everything. And then Nathan the prophet comes to David, and he tells David this parable about a shepherd He's got this one sheep that the family loves. It's a family pet. His neighbor's a rich rancher with thousands of sheep. Someone comes to visit the rich rancher, and the rancher takes this one man's only sheep, butchers it, and feeds it to his company. And David hears that, and he's so outraged. Nathan tells him this story. He says, that man is going to die, and he's going to pay fourfold. And before David even calms down, Nathan says, thou art the man. And he goes on and explains what David had done. You can read about this in 2 Samuel. It talks about the sin of David. And when David sinned, it says in 2 Samuel 11 and in verse 27, the thing that David had done displeased the Lord, and he didn't repent. So finally he had to be convicted and confronted with his sin. And after Nathan the prophet told this story, he said, you are the man. You're the man. Uriah had one wife, and you took his wife, and you had a whole harem of wives. And then you had him murdered. And when you really think about it, what he did was extraordinarily despicable. He says, you have killed, and this, by the way, is 2 Samuel 12, verse 9. You have killed Uriah the Hittite with the sword. You've taken his wife to be your wife. You've killed him with the sword of the people of Ammon. And there was a terrible penalty that came for David because of that. But finally, David, when he heard this, he says in verse 13, I have sinned. Now, whatever David did, he did with all of his heart. There's a lot of people in the church out there, they want to sin like David, but they don't want to repent like David. When David was finally convicted of his sin, he said, woe is me, I have sinned. And he went and he laid on the ground, and the baby of Uriah and David was stricken with an illness. I'm sorry, the baby of David and Bathsheba was stricken with illness, and he went and he laid on the ground and he prayed and he repented for 7 days. Now, a lot of people I know, if they want to sin like David, they don't want to repent like David. And he confessed, he repented of his sin. And I told you that repentance is a difficult thing, but it actually leads to a beautiful thing. During this time, if you've got a Bible and you look in Psalm chapter 51, I know a lot of folks are using the revival now as their church service, and hopefully you've got a Bible handy. You can look in Psalm 51. You'll notice that in the introduction it says, to the chief musician, a psalm of David, when Nathan the prophet went to him after he had gone into Bathsheba, and this is ostensibly after David said, I have sinned. He says, have mercy upon me, O God, according to your loving kindness, according to the multitude of your tender mercies, blot out my transgression, wash me thoroughly from my iniquity, cleanse me from my sin. He calls it iniquity, wickedness, sin. He does not hide. He completely unfolds what he has done. I acknowledge my transgression. My sin is always before me. Against you and you only I've sinned. He says that because ultimately all sin is against God, the creator of all people and all things, and it was his law he had broken. So now why is he praying this prayer? I'm not going to read it all. I hope you do that. It says, make me hear joy and gladness, that the bones you have broken may rejoice. The purpose of repentance is only to make you feel bad long enough so you can really enjoy a new life. God does not want us to live in misery forever, but he wants us to truly humble ourselves that he might lift us up. Hide your face from my sins and blot out my iniquities. I'm reading in verse

happens. They'll have the joy of the Lord. Then they'll really sing the songs. They'll know what it means to sing the song Redeemed. But the way a lot of people in church sing it, redeemed, how I love to proclaim it, they're not redeemed. And so they can't really sing the song. But when we are forgiven and we know that he has cleansed us from our sins, then my tongue will sing aloud of your righteousness. O Lord, my lips, my mouth shall show forth your praises. We will have joy. We will have song. We will have praise. Repentance is a heavy subject, but it leads to a joyful life. So it's a very good, a very important subject. Now, when we talk about repentance, you don't hear a lot of sermons on this, and I don't know why, because the Bible really begins with repentance. New Testament in particular, you look in Matthew chapter 3, verse 1. In those days, John the Baptist came preaching in the wilderness of Judea. Just a little note about my notes, friends. To save time, I often print the verses I'm going to read here. I'm giving you the verses. I don't always turn to them because it saves time for television. So you look in Matthew 1:3, John the Baptist came. First thing John the Baptist says, repent, for the kingdom of heaven is at hand. So we're going to look at several points about repentance. Notice, repentance is a command. Repentance is a calling. Repentance is a condition. Repentance is a conviction. Repentance is a change. These all conveniently begin with the letter C. Repentance is a choice. And repentance is contrition. 7 points about repentance. I want you to notice. Repentance is commanded. He said, repent, for the kingdom of heaven is at hand. Not only John the Baptist, but Jesus, when he began preaching. Matthew chapter 4, verse 17. From that time, Jesus began to preach, saying the exact same words. Repent, for the kingdom of heaven is at hand. Now, if the kingdom of heaven was at hand 2,000 years ago, is the kingdom of heaven at hand now? Absolutely. That means eternal life is within your reach, but it begins with repentance. And that happens after we see the goodness of God. Acts chapter 17, verse 30. Truly, these times of ignorance God overlooked, he winked at. But now he commands all men and women everywhere to repent. People need to confess and forsake and repent of their sins. And I read to you in Revelation, the church today in particular is at risk. One of the most dangerous things is being lukewarm. You know, if we think we're rich and increased with goods, and we think everything is okie dokie and it's really inky stinky, I'm quoting Lucille Ball, if you'll forgive me, then we've got a problem. One of the most dangerous things is for people to not understand the true state before the Lord. And so many Christians are content to go through the religious motions, and they really don't have the new heart. But that's going to begin by repenting. Jesus said, I command you, therefore, to repent. So repentance is not only a command. Repentance is a calling. Luke chapter 5, verse 32. Jesus said, I have not come to call the righteous, but sinners to repentance. Why did Jesus come? I've come to call sinners. Now, if people think they're already righteous, they're not going to listen. Like the scribes and Pharisees and many Christians today that are lukewarm, we don't have a real knowledge of ourselves. When Nicodemus came to Jesus, he was a teacher in Israel. Everybody would want him to be on their church staff, to be an elder in their church, good man, a moral man, a generous man. But Jesus said to him, you need to be born again. He represents so many people that go through the motions of Christianity, but they're not born again. And Christ said, I'm calling us to repentance, sorrow for our sins, and confession of our sins. We'll talk about confession tonight in our next presentation. It's a calling. Jesus says in Matthew chapter 11, verse 28, come to me, all of you who labor and are heavy laden, and I'll give you rest. He's calling us to come to him. Take my yoke upon you. Learn from me, for I am gentle and lowly in heart. You will find rest to your souls. People who are not forgiven of their sins do not have rest. Bible says there is no rest for the wicked. And people that are living in known sin, they're carrying a burden. It's like the story of Pilgrim's Progress. They get this burden of their sins that are it's not just being repented of and confessed, it's being forsaken. And it's weighing them down. What is repentance? One, remorse, regret, or contrition for past conduct or sin. Being sorry for bad behavior. To feel this regret so as to change one's mind regarding it, as in repenting of intemperate behavior.

behavior. Definition 3, to make a change for the better as a result of remorse or contrition for one's sin. So this is a very important part that we need to key in on. Real repentance means a transformation. To repent, it means, in the Hebrew, it's like to sigh with a broken heart, to breathe strongly, to be sorry, to repent. It's nacham. And the Greek word is mentaneo. It means to be regretful, to think differently, to turn from sin. So repentance is a calling, and we're being called to come to the Lord and to turn from our sins. Repentance is not only a calling, it is a condition to salvation. It's something that must happen. You look in Luke chapter 13, Jesus is very clear. He said, I tell you no, but unless you repent, you will all likewise perish. He said all, he means all. Everybody needs to repent or they're going to perish. So repentance is a condition to salvation. 2 Peter 3 verse 9, God is not willing that any should perish, but that we should all come to repentance. He wants us to be saved. The Lord is calling us to this experience of being sorry for our sins and then turning. And you can read in Acts chapter 2, verse 37. Peter preaches there at Pentecost. And after he see what he does is he shows people the Lord. He shows people the goodness of God. They see what they've done to their Savior. They're overwhelmed with conviction. The Bible says their hearts are pricked. And they say, men and brethren, what shall we do? And he said, repent therefore, every one of you, and this is Acts 2, verse 37, repent, every one of you, and be baptized in the name of Jesus Christ for the remission of sin. Baptism is something that follows a repentance and a forsaking of sin. And you will receive the gift of the Holy Spirit. Now, to have the new heart, you need to be Spirit-filled. What comes before that? A repentance for sin. That's why David said, take not your Holy Spirit from me. What happens before that? He's repenting. So, friends, it's a condition not only that we don't perish, but in order to be Spirit-filled, we must be cleansed from our sin. God cannot cleanse us from our sin until we acknowledge our sin before Him and repent of it. So first comes repentance, then comes the Holy Spirit. Something else about repentance, point number 4, repentance is a conviction. Romans 2, verse 4, or do you despise the riches of His goodness and forbearance and long-suffering, not knowing it is the goodness of God that leads you to repentance? You know, when we see God's goodness, by contrast, we become painfully aware of our badness. One of the reasons I became a Christian is because I began to hang around with a really converted Christian. And as I beheld, at several Christians, I should say, and as I beheld their behavior, their goodness, I thought, well, this guy never curses. he's always very dignified and deliberate and kind in what he says. And he seems happy, and I know that he doesn't party and use the drinking and the drugs like the other people. What has he got? Well, what's getting him high? I used to wonder, you know, back in those days, we thought, what's his thing? And I saw their purity convicted me. And, you know, I actually felt the desire to be better when I was around them. The more time we spend with Jesus, and how do you do that? Well, you do it in His Word as you look at His life. You do it in prayer as you commune with Him. He speaks to you through His Word. And the more time you spend with Him, the more you'll be transformed into His image. And you'll find that repentance is not something that will just happen once. It may happen in a big way when you first come to the Lord. But many times, as we said during our question time, you'll have to die daily. And whenever you do sin, don't get discouraged if you fall again. You repent of that, you pick yourself back up, and you continue on with the Lord. So it is a condition to our salvation. And repentance brings conviction. Acts chapter 5, verse 31, the Bible tells us there, Him God has exalted to His right hand to be a Prince and Savior, to give repentance to Israel and forgiveness of sin. God will never ask you to do something without making it available. And the Lord, through the Holy Spirit, He will give you this conviction as a gift. The Holy Spirit comes to comfort, but He also comes to convict. And it was the Holy Spirit that brought conviction to the people when they said, men and brethren, what shall we do? And you read also in Acts 11, verse 18,
And they glorified God, saying, then God has also granted to the Gentiles repentance to life. If you want everlasting life, there needs to be repentance that will precede that. And that comes through the Holy Spirit as a gift. So, Pastor Doug, you're wanting us to feel bad about our sins. Well, that's what God says. Yes, you do not want to feel good about doing bad. Now, when I was a kid, my grandmother tells me that I wasn't quite kleptomaniac, but I stole a lot. I was purloining things. And we'll talk a little bit about stealing here. And she tells me that she couldn't take me to the store, but I was always stealing something. And I only remember one occasion when I went, Grandma took me to a drugstore. It was like a Woolworths or something. And I stole a jar of Pond's cream for my mother as a gift. And so I justified, well, it's not for me, it's for my mom. And then there was one other occasion, and my grandmother told me about that, and she had to slap my hand, tell me not to do it, and took it back to the store, made me confess to the drugstore. Then another time she says, I don't know how you did it, but I stole a bow and arrow. Somehow I got it under the back of my shirt and down my pants. It was a toy bow and arrow. I had the three rubber suction cup arrows on it. I still remember that. I wanted so much to keep it, but when I got to the car, I couldn't wait. I took it out, and Grandma saw it. She said, where did you get that? And I realized, oh, busted. She took me back in. I had to turn it back in, and she got so worried about my stealing and that I didn't really feel remorse for it. I only felt bad that I got caught. They used to have the good humor man that would come down the street, and he'd hear the music playing. And I knew my grandmother hung her purse on the doorknob in her bedroom. And I knew that within her purse, she had a little change pouch, a little change purse, had a little twist snap on it. It would pop open. And there's usually a bunch of change in there. All I needed was a dime or a quarter back then. You can get an ice cream. And I'd say, Grandma, can I get an ice cream? No, you can't do it every day. It's too much sugar. And she'd be busy reading or something out by the pool. And I'd go in her bedroom and I'd steal. And I'd run out and I'd get the ice cream. She'd come and she'd see me later. She said, did you get any ice cream? I'd say, no, but there I got the rocket rainbow all over my mouth, again. And she was worried that I felt no remorse about my stealing. So she took me to the police station. It's a true story. She said, you got to talk to my grandson. Now, my mom and dad went through a divorce, so my brother and I lived with my grandparents for a while. You got to talk to my grandson. He steals. He just doesn't seem. Tell him he's going to jail if he doesn't stop stealing. And he said, you're going to go to jail. And he took me back and he showed me a jail cell. I said, I'm not scared. I was a little obnoxious as a kid. She said, tell him what you feed him. He said, you'll be eating bread and water. And I said, will there be peanut butter? And then my grandmother says, tell him he's going to eat peas. I hated peas. I used to cry because my grandmother made me eat these peas. And so she said, you'll have to eat bread with no peanut butter and green peas. And that really put the fear in me. But still, she was worried that I didn't feel remorse for stealing. She thought, what's wrong with this boy? He doesn't feel bad. He's only sorry he got caught. Real repentance is not just sorry that you got caught. There's an artificial repentance that many people experience. They're convicted not that they've hurt the Lord and they've done wrong. They're convicted that they're going to be in trouble. The Pharaoh repented whenever a plague hit Egypt, but he did not repent of what he was really doing, the evil of it. The Bible says that after Judas realized that Jesus was not going to use his power to free himself, Judas repented. He was worried about the judgment that was coming. He wasn't sorry that he had hurt God. He went out and he hung himself. Whereas Peter, when he repented, he was transformed by it. And he went out and he wept bitterly. And actually, I'm getting ahead of myself because I think we're going to talk about Peter. So repentance is a conviction. Five, repentance is a change. Now, this is some of the most important material here. Ephesians chapter 4, verse 28. Let him who stole steal no longer, but rather labor, working with his hands, doing what is good, that he might have something with which to give to those that are in need. It's like repentance is a turning. You're on your way towards the devil and judgment. You hear the Holy Spirit speak to you. You turn now towards the Lord. You're still in the same spot, but you've changed directions. It's like repentance is a U-turn on the road of life, and that means you turn. You change your ways.
W.P. Nicholson, I remember that he was doing a revival, reading about this in 1923 in Belfast, Ireland, and he was preaching a real heartfelt revival. And in the process, so many people were convicted of their sins, and they had been stealing from the factories where they worked there in Belfast. The number of factories had to build extra storage sheds to house all the tools that had been stolen, because the Holy Spirit had convicted them. If you say, "Lord, I'm repenting of my sins. I'm so sorry. I borrowed my neighbor's rake, and I never gave it back." And you repent, and you don't give back your neighbor's rake. That's not true repentance. True repentance means you do something about it. You can read in Ezekiel chapter 33, verse 14. "Again, I say to the wicked, you will surely die. But if the wicked, if he turns from his sin and does what is lawful and right," there's a change in behavior, "and walks in the statutes of life without committing iniquity, he will surely live and not die. None of his sins that he has committed shall be remembered against him. He has done what is lawful and right, if he restores the pledge and returns what is stolen." So it's not enough to just say, "I'm sorry that I stole." You need to then try and make it right. And you might be thinking, "Well, Pastor Doug, I might go to jail." I remember reading a story a few years ago about a man named Al Johnson. He was a Kansas man. As a young man, he was part of a group of three or four that robbed a bank. Well, he later was converted, became a Christian. He then became convicted. He needed to confess his bank robbery. Well, he's got a family, but he just couldn't shake the conviction. He thought, "I'm willing to go to jail." He went, he confessed it to the banker. And the banker said, "That's very admirable you would do this, but I'm almost sure I know the law, and this is past the statute of limitations. We can't prosecute if we want to." He said, "Fair enough, but I'm going to pay back my part of the robbery that I stole." And he spent the next several years giving back to the bank the money that he'd stolen, which was a manageable amount. And that's what real repentance is. It's a sorrow and a willingness to right the wrongs you can. Now, you cannot go back through your life and undo all the gossip. You might confess to some people, but sometimes it might do more harm than good if you're confessing that. But as far as possible, you want to right the wrongs you can, and that's what it means in genuine repentance. It means being sorry enough to stop, sorry enough to change. I remember hearing a story about a frog that was hopping off through the woods, wasn't paying attention. He hopped off into a deep hole. And the frog hopped and hopped, and he couldn't hop out of the hole. So he's croaking and he's ribbiting, and pretty soon a turtle hears the fuss, and turtle comes over to the edge of the hole. He cranes his neck over the side, says to his friend the frog, "What's the problem?" Says, "I've hopped off in this hole and I can't get out." And the turtle says, "Well, what do you want me to do?" He said, "If you go fetch me a stick, I can climb out." Well, turtles aren't very fast, so half an hour later, the turtle comes back towards the hole, and he sees that the frog now is sunbathing on the edge of the hole. He got out. And the turtle said, "I thought you couldn't get out. What happened?" He said, "Well, I couldn't get out." He said, "But a snake crawled off in the hole. I had to get out." You know, people say, "I can't quit sinning." Oh, yes, you can. You just need to be motivated enough. That all things are possible with God. God is never going to ask you to do something you cannot do. So much has been said about grace that people don't say enough about victory. We underestimate the power of God and simply exercising the power of the will to give your heart to the Lord. My grandfather, he smoked for 50 years, and he smoked the industrial strength cigarettes called Lucky Strikes. And he tried and tried. He couldn't quit. He used to drive my grandmother crazy. He went to the hospital for a minor stomach problem, and he was in a bed next to another man, and the man in the bed next to him had had his voice box removed from cancer from smoking. And my grandfather said he saw the man in the bed next to him smoking a cigarette through the hole in his throat, and the smoke coming out of this new hole that was made in his throat. My grandfather said that was all it took. He threw away his cigarettes, he never smoked again, and he lived to 93. So it's amazing what you could do if you really want to. Through love for God, which is the best motive, and avoidance of eternal destruction, and if you really believe, you know, a person says, "You know, I really believe. I believe." Well, if you believe, then you're going to make a change. Repentance is a choice. Acts 3:19, "Repent therefore and be converted, that your sins might be blotted out." Repentance is a criteria to our sins being blotted out.
when the times of refreshing come from the presence of the Lord. A sign was in front of a Baptist church. It said, repent now and avoid the rush. Everybody's going to repent when Jesus comes, but it'll be too late then. Now is the time to repent and be filled with the Holy Spirit and saved. Mark 1:15, Jesus said, the time is fulfilled. The kingdom of God is at hand. Repent and believe the gospel. See, repentance is something you can choose to do. God gives his Spirit to us to enable us, but you must make a choice. He will not force you. Just like you choose to believe the gospel, he's saying, repent and believe. They go together. If you say, Brother Doug, I believe the gospel, but you don't do anything about turning from your sin, you wonder how much you believe. If I tell you right now, lightning is going to strike right where you're standing in 15 seconds. Say, I believe you, Pastor Doug, and you don't move, you don't believe me. If you really believe that lightning is going to strike where you're sitting or standing in 15 seconds, you're going to relocate. You'll do something about it. If you believe the gospel, the good news, you're going to want to do something about it then. A.W. Tozer made an interesting statement on this point. He said, we must of our own free will repent towards God and believe Jesus Christ. The Bible plainly teaches this. This experience abundantly is supported. Repentance involves moral reformation. The wrong practices are on man's part, and only man can correct them. Lying, for instance, is an act of man, and one which he must accept full responsibility for. When he repents, he will quit lying. God will not quit for him. He will quit for himself. God cannot do our repenting for us. It is our efforts, our desire, our choice to magnify grace. So we have preached to convey the truth of the impression that repentance, many have preached to convey the impression repentance is an act or a work of God. This is a grave mistake, and that one is taking a frightful toll among Christians everywhere, that you don't have to do anything. Yes, you do. This is why it says, repent and bring forth fruits meet for repentance. And repentance is contrition. What I mean by that is, repentance is sorrow for sin, because it's a heart issue. We realize that we have hurt the Lord. He loved us so much, he gave his son. Jesus suffered and died. That ought to move our hearts. It's like that publican who went to the temple. He doesn't pray like the Pharisee, thanking God for his goodness. He's lukewarm. The publican, he smites on his breast, and he says, Lord, have mercy on me, a sinner. Peter, when he saw Jesus being beaten, and he denies Christ with swearing and cursing, Peter goes out, and he weeps bitterly. Vance Havner said one time, God uses broken things. It takes broken soil to produce a crop, broken clouds to give rain, broken grain to give the bread, broken bread to give strength. It's a broken alabaster box that gives forth the perfume. It is Peter weeping bitterly who returns to greater power than ever. God uses broken things. And friends, we must be broken. And when our hearts are broken, like Peter, and we say, or like David, we say, I am the man. And we repent to the Lord. You know, some people wait till the last minute. And it's too late. It's like somebody asked the rabbi, what's the best day to repent? The rabbi said, last day of your life. And the man said, well, how do I know when the last day of my life is? The rabbi said, exactly. Friends, you don't want to wait. Today is the day. Every day that we delay repenting and turning to God is one less day to repent in and one more day to repent of. Jesus paid with his life for your sins. He poured out his blood. And God is inviting us then to come to him as we are and accept that. Martin Luther said, God creates from nothing. So until we become nothing, he can do nothing with us. We need to humble ourselves, take up our cross, and tell the Lord we're sorry for our sins, confess our sins. We'll talk about that tonight, and he will make you a new creature. I invite you, friends, to do what Jesus and John the Baptist said, repent and believe. And I'd like to pray with you in closing that you can make that decision now. Loving Father in heaven, we thank you so much for the promise of your mercy that you gave your son that we might be forgiven, that we might have that new heart. And Lord, now we confess that we are sinners. We repent of our sins. Pour out your Spirit and give us that new heart. We pray in Jesus' name. Amen. God bless you, friends, and we'll look forward to seeing you in our presentation tonight.

On September 6, 1987, conjoined twin boys from Germany were successfully separated by Dr. Ben Carson. The truly amazing thing was that Dr. Carson was a doctor, given the lack of promise he showed as a child. But when his single-parent mother restricted television viewing and insisted her children read two library books a week, young Ben learned to love reading and loved learning, going on to become one of the best-known doctors in the world and running for president. Gaining knowledge will change a child. Proverbs 4:7 says, "Wisdom is the principal thing. Therefore, get wisdom. And in all your getting, get understanding." Learning and wisdom aren't the same thing, but wise people learn. And the best learning is found in the Bible. Let the Bible expand your mind and increase your wisdom. God's Word will bring out the best in you. John Bradshaw, It Is Written.

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0: 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In today's show, we're going to be talking about cholesterol with Dr. Sherry Rogers. I'm Tim Kochis, and now here's your HeartWise host, Charles Mills.
1: Thank you, Tim. Appreciate that. Here's a rather interesting fact, listener. Cholesterol is not the main cause of heart attacks. In fact, half of the people who experience a heart attack never had high cholesterol. Now, who said that? Our guest today, author of the amazing book, The Cholesterol Hoax. Dr. Sherry Rogers is board certified by both the American Board of Family Practice and the American Board of Environmental Medicine. She's the author of another must-read book entitled Detoxify or Die. We'll talk about some others, as well as dozens of scientific papers, textbook chapters, and magazine articles. Dr. Rogers, if you could sum up the message of your book, The Cholesterol Hoax, in one sentence, what would you say?
2: I might quote from 1 Corinthians. Has God not made foolish the wisdom of this world? Because when you look at how we treat high cholesterol, we actually poison people's brains and trigger brain rot. When we look at their fatty acids when they've been on a drug like Lipitor, Crestor, etc. for a few years, their brain is literally starving. It no longer has the fatty acids it needs for the receptors, sites for the neurotransmitters of memory, happy mood, etc. And yet, God has designed foods and nutrients to harmonize with the magnificent chemistry of the body so that we actually cure cardiovascular problems. We cure cholesterol problems. We cure high blood pressure. We cure angina. We reverse plaque. But there's no money in it. So that's why you don't hear about it from your doctor. And besides that, as the New England Journal of Medicine and the Journal of the American Medical Association have shown us, for example, when they did recent studies, they showed that 87% of the practice guidelines are made by, quote, experts or authorities who have financial ties with the drug industry. Not only that, but a recent study of over 2,700 cardiovascular recommendations by cardiovasculars, surgeons, and specialists in the United States. Out of those 2,700, only 11% are based on science. The rest are based on pharmaceutical influence. So we have a medical system proven by many other references, and we've spelled them out in our books and newsletters, that prove that it's drug-oriented only because that's where the money comes from for the research, for the authoritative prestigious positions in medical schools, and that's where we get the recipes, so to speak, what we call the practice guidelines for the practice of medicine. Journal of the American Medical Association in 2002 was one of the publications that showed us that 87% of the recommendations are by experts are financially linked to the pharmaceutical companies. And yet, look at it's 8 years later. Has anything been done? No, and it won't be.
1: Well, we're trying to do something on this program, and you're trying to do something with the many, many books you have written and also the articles and whatnot. Now, Dr. Rogers, I need to point out that you're Dr. Rogers. You're a physician. You are in this world. How did you make the transition from towing the line, the pharmaceutical line, to what you say now?
2: I've been a doubly board-certified medical physician for over 40 years. And I'm no smarter than any other doctor. In fact, many guys are much smarter than I am. I was just sicker. And back in the 70s, we had every medicine available to us for free. We had everything. We had all tests, you name it. And I realized shortly that medicine was powerless to cure anything that I had. And I had it ended up with over 20 different diagnoses, all of which are totally gone. I'm 67. I play 2 hours of tennis in the sun, and it's 93 degrees here, and I play at high noon with men. I'm extremely well. I have no medicines, no surgery, and yet I broke my back 6 times. I had asthma, eczema, sinus, colitis. I had osteoporosis where they laughed in my 30s, said my bones looked like I was 78. I had cholesterol over 500. I had paroxysmal supraventricular tachycardia where your heart goes over 250 times a minute and you pass out. I mean, I've had it all except cancers. I haven't had a cancer. And I'm totally well because I learned that God designed the body to heal. It's only medicine that doesn't want us to know how to do it because there's no money in it.
1: Yeah. Well, let's get right into this. Go ahead, Dr. Rogers.
2: New England Journal of Medicine article 3 years ago. Folks, you know, who have a drug-coated stent when their cholesterol gets too high and they have plaque and they have a sudden heart attack, then they're rescued with a stent. Well, there's a 30% increase in death within the next 6 months to 3 years by using the drug-coated stent. And yet still, that's the one that everybody gets. And it doesn't matter how prestigious the article is. Another one in the same New England Journal of Medicine, the same year, 2007, they looked at folks who had drugs only, which I'm not a fan of because drugs do not cure anything. They only stifle symptoms and make lab tests look better. They looked at people who had drugs only versus folks who had the stents. Those who had the drugs actually did better than those who had the stents, because you're putting a clot magnet, a hunk of metal mesh, which attracts clots like a magnet in there, and then hoping that even though you didn't fix anything, you didn't fix any of the damaged chemistry that caused the heart attack, you blamed it on cholesterol, you put them on torturous diets that have, for a lot of people, no bearing because they never look at a lot of the culprits like the canola, the trans fatty acids, the things where folks think that they can one-up God and make a better food molecule or a better DNA in the soybean molecule than was originally designed. And so these things have deleterious effects, which anyone who knows me knows I'm an absolute reference junkie. We have the scientific backup and the evidence for everything I say scattered through our 20 years of newsletters and 16 books. So it's all there for anyone who wants it. But even while we've been speaking, every 2 minutes, someone dies of a heart attack in the United States. And like you said, half of them never had high cholesterol. In fact, they didn't even have any risk factors. They didn't even know there was anything wrong with them. And now the sad thing is I'm being referred folks in their 30s and 40s who have already been to prestigious clinics and had ablation for like atrial fibrillation for cardiac arrhythmias. What they do is they slip a catheter up into the heart and then blindly turn on the electricity, and then blindly burn out part of the heart, nerve, and muscle, hoping that it will change the atrial fibrillation or whatever arrhythmia the person has. It doesn't work in everyone. Some have very bad side effects from it. The bottom line is it's not even FDA approved, and they've been doing it for 10 years. They're totally out of control. And yet when I see the records of these people from very prestigious clinics from 10 countries, no one, not one, has even looked at two or three things that could have totally cured the arrhythmia. They don't even look at so much as an RBC magnesium or the fatty acids or the zinc levels or vitamin D. They look at nothing. They just drug them, and if drugs don't work, then they go to surgery. And that's why I say 1 Corinthians makes me laugh, because has God not made foolish the wisdom of this world? Yes, when everything that high-tech medicine can offer has been done and it has failed, then you look at how the body was designed, you look at the magnificent molecular biochemistry, which we do and show people how to do in the books and newsletters. We assay every vitamin, mineral, fatty acid, amino acid, organic acid. We look at how they got damaged, and then we fix it. Because there are only two things that cause heart attacks or strokes or any of this stuff. There are only two things that happen that cause the diseases of aging. One is our nutrient levels go down. The work of living in this world chews up nutrients. And so when we look at them, people are literally starving. Their nutrients have taken a tremendous nosedive. But the government, in its infinite wisdom, decides that periodically labs should reestablish the norms. And how do they establish the norms for these nutrient levels? They actually take random bloods that are kicking around the labs from sick people who are on drugs, who have many problems, who never read a thing, who don't listen to shows like yours, who know nothing about health, and they call those people normal. So as a result, in just the last 10 years, the norms for many nutrient levels have gone slowly down, while the norms for toxicity levels for things that cause high cholesterol, high blood pressure, cardiac arrhythmias, angina, congestive heart failure, things like mercury, lead, cadmium, arsenic, these have gone up. In fact, even in the last couple of years, the norm for mercury and lead has not doubled. Has not tripled. It's gone up fourfold of what you can allow now of what they call normal, because everybody is full of toxins, and that's why they're all on drugs.
1: That's true. Well, didn't they show in Framingham that cholesterol is a precursor to heart disease?
2: The Framingham study had a lot of post-study analyses that are still being done. And if you look at the research by hundreds of other people, a lot of which we've put in the cholesterol hoax, you see that foods and nutrients have the ability to cure the problems that lead to heart attacks, whether it's plaque, which is blamed on high cholesterol, whether it's cardiospasm, you know, angina, spasm of the coronary arteries. For example, a lot of people who have sudden cardiac arrest do not have any plaque. They merely had spasm of the coronary arteries.
1: Wow.
2: Those folks do not eat whole grains. They do not eat whole foods. They're mainly carnivores who eat a lot of dead foods, a lot of oily and fatty foods, and they don't eat a lot of phytonutrients that give you the antioxidants and the vegetables that give you the magnesium levels. In fact, many studies show that the difference between folks who have a heart attack who walk out of the hospital in 2 weeks versus those who are carried out in a body bag is how much magnesium you have on board when you enter. And even government studies have shown that the average American now has about less than a quarter of the magnesium they need on board. The processing of foods, the sodas, the selections of fast foods that people have continually that they imbibe lower their magnesium. And then so does stress, so do medications. For example, if you have high blood pressure, one of the first medications that's prescribed is a diuretic. Well, it not only lowers your potassium, it not only raises your homocysteine, which raises your chance of cancer, Alzheimer's, heart attacks, et cetera, some of the things you're actually taking the medicine for to prevent, but it also lowers your magnesium. And yet, rarely do I ever see a doctor who has checked the magnesium. And if they have, 9 times out of 10, it's the wrong magnesium. They look for the serum magnesium. If your doctor's lab test says magnesium, he's clueless, totally clueless. He looked at the wrong one, because less than 1% of the body magnesium in the serum.
1: Alrighty. Dr. Rogers, we're going to take a break here. This is incredible stuff. We'll return with Dr. Rogers in a minute. Tim?
3: You bet. Truth, love, and healing is what it is. 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Check it out. We'll be right back.
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5: Are you tired of taking a lot of prescription medications? All these pills that have side effects and cost a lot of money? Sometimes they don't even work. Well, the Bible is full of prescriptions that can change your chemistry. Maybe you don't have to take as many medications. One of the best ones is the treatment of laughter. Have a good belly laugh. You know how you feel after you have a good laugh? Those endorphins are flowing in your body. These frequently counteract the bad chemicals, the epinephrines, the cortisols, which stresses out. All over the world, they have laughing clubs which are used as treatment. In the proverb, it says, a merry heart doeth good like medicine. So your biblical treatment for the day is a good belly laugh.
0: Thank you, Dr. Markham. If you'd like more information, go to heartwiseministries.org. That's heartwiseministries.org. And welcome back to HeartWise as we continue to talk about cholesterol with Dr. Sherry Rogers. Charles?
1: You know, she says in the very first page of her book, health cannot be bought, but luckily it can be taught. A lot of people, Dr. Rogers, are trying to buy health. And I know a lot of these people. They say, you know, just give me a pill here. Give me a potion. Give me something that I can buy and bring in a little bottle and the government reimburses me. But you're saying that really what I hear you saying is that lifestyle diseases really cannot be addressed with modern medicine. Am I right?
2: Right. They don't cure anything. All they do is drug it, and that's because that's where the money is. For example, remember about a year ago, they got all excited. All of a sudden, they said, oh, the CRP, the C-reactive protein, is a very important indicator of inflammation, and it's a cardiovascular risk factor, worse than having high cholesterol. And you know why you all of a sudden heard about it? Because we've been measuring it in people for over a decade, because they realized that Crestor lowered it 21%. But you can never one-up God. Gamma-tocopherol, one of the eight forms of vitamin E, which, of course, was not included in the vitamin E studies where they said vitamin E didn't help anything. Gamma-tocopherol actually lowers the CRP, not 21%, not 42%, but 63%.
1: Oh,
2: it triples what the drug does. Plus, it doesn't give you amnesia, brain rot, lower your vitamin D, your E, your selenium, and damage your sulfation and a whole slew of other pathways in the body that we've outlined in the cholesterol hoax.
1: And you said brain rot. What on earth is brain rot? I don't want my brain rotting. How does that happen?
2: Well, see, when you starve the human brain of cholesterol, which is basically what the Lipitor and Crestor and Zocor and all that stuff do, then, and we measure this. We measure the EPA, DHA, docosahexaenoic acid, eicosapentaenoic acid, the very things that are actually in cod liver oil. And once again, they've tried to one-up God. They've made Lovanza and some other terrible products because they've changed the molecular chemistry so that it is not God's molecule. It does not fit into the human body the way the real stuff does, and it has an armful of side effects, which, of course, the real thing does not. We've put all the nutrients to take and where to get them, the best sources and so forth, in the cholesterol hoax, because the a very important thing about the cholesterol drugs is that they do cause sudden amnesia. You have all these reports on airline sudden crashes and subway crashes and all sorts of things that there was no explanation for. Well, a lot of people, in fact, one of the NASA researchers, who's also an astronaut and a medical doctor for 40 years, who wrote a jacket comment on the back of my latest book, Is Your Cardiologist Killing You? He had sudden amnesia from Lipitor, and he wrote several books on it and started a website, found out there's over 100,000 people. And we've all collected the data that shows how Lipitor's and those statin drugs damage and destroy the chemistry of the brain so that they bring on Alzheimer's. You have sudden amnesia in people. They just go out and with no warning whatsoever. And for folks who think that, you know, you can't cure diseases with nutrients and diet, I would like to offer any of your listeners a free sample issue. They can either go to our website or the 800 number of our newsletter we've had for 20 years. Ask for the December 2006 newsletter because it's a 46-year-old nurse who had end-stage cancer, wildly metastasized to the bones, the liver, the abdomen, and the pancreas, was given 48 hours to live.
4: Oh,
2: there was nothing that medicine had to offer for her. I introduced her 2 years ago at a lecture I was doing on a cruise ship. And it was 13 years later. I just wished her a happy birthday last month. It's 15 years later. She's extremely well. She did it all with diet. And the directions are in that newsletter. And there are many people who have reversed their cholesterol, their plaque, their multiple sclerosis, macular degeneration,
1: yeah,
2: you name it.
1: Yeah.
2: We

0: anything that tops foods and nutrients and detoxification. Drugs do not do it. They merely temporize. They can help keep you alive a lot of times while you find the true cause and cure of your problem. But
1: right.
0: they all drugs suck out nutrients and have several pages of fine print side effects in the PDR.
2: Oh,
1: yes. and I love some of those side effects, you know, sudden death. I don't want to put anything in my body that has a side effect of sudden death. Mm-hmm. Now, let me give the website here. There are people saying, hey, give me the website. Here it is, www.prestigepublishing.com, prestigepublishing.com.
2: Spell that, Charles.
1: Oh, I certainly will. 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And here's the number you could call right after the program. Write this down, 800-846-6687. That's 800-846-6687. Now, your office hours are 9 to 5 Eastern time. Is that right, Dr. Rogers?
0: The publisher has Eastern Standard Time standard business hours, yeah.
1: Okay, very good. All right, very good. You can also go on Google, and you can Google Dr. Sherry, S-H-E-R-R-Y, Rogers, as in
2: Dr.
1: Roy.
2: Rogers.
1: Dr. Rogers. I'm sorry, Roy Rogers. I don't think they're related.
0: That's all right.
1: I don't think so.
2: Dr. Rogers.
1: Dr. Rogers.
0: And for Sherry, think that it's better than having called me Montepulciano d'Abruzzo.
2: Okay.
1: Oh, whatever you say. www.prestigepublishing.com. This is good stuff, Tim.
2: It is. It is good stuff. Thank you, Doctor, and thanks for that information. HeartWise is a production of HeartWise Ministries, and on behalf of Charles Mills and our guest, Dr. Sherry Rogers, I'm Tim Cochis. 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
1: There's a popular movement today that says that on the one hand, Jesus is very important. But on the other hand, doctrine and church aren't that important. Now, is there any truth to this? I'll be back in a minute to open the Bible with you, and we'll see if we can discover the truth about this matter.
2: It has stood the test of time. God's book, the Bible. Still relevant in today's complex world. It is written. Sharing hope around the globe. 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
3: Lone Ranger Christianity.
1: If I've heard it once, I've heard it 1,000 times.
4: Pastor, I don't want to be part of any organized religion. I just want you to baptize me into Jesus, not into some church.
1: Well, if I'm really honest, I can identify with that kind of frustration. Because organized religion means you've got a bunch of people together under one roof. And any time you get a bunch of people together from all different walks of life, you're bound to have some trouble. Because we're all just a little bit short-sighted, and we all have personal agendas that clash with other people's personal agendas. But do the problems that come with organized religion and some of the damage that's been done in the name of organized Christianity, does that mean that the organized church was never God's idea at all? Does it mean that we should be a loose association of believers more than a carefully organized, tight-knit group?

0: one of the greatest minds of the last century struggled with the idea of organized religion. It's been said by a number of his biographers, both formal and informal, that Albert Einstein found the organized church, well, a little distasteful. Now, you might be surprised to learn that Einstein never thought about religion at all, but it's true. In fact, a Saturday Evening Post interview from 1929 confirms it. They asked Mr. Einstein this question.
1: To what extent are you influenced by Christianity?
2: As a child, I was instructed in both the Bible and the Talmud. I am a Jew.

0: but I was always enthralled by the luminous figure of the Nazarene.
1: Well, the Nazarene, of course, was Jesus Christ, which means that Einstein not only thought about God, he also spent time studying the life of Christ, and he found the subject irresistible. The interview continues with this question.
2: Have you read Emil Ludwig's book on Jesus?
1: Now, let me push the pause button for a moment so that I can explain this question just a little bit. Emil Ludwig was a famous biographer, and in 1928, he put out a book on the life of Christ called The Son of Man. A lot of people were reading and talking about it, and when Einstein was asked what he thought about the book, here's what he said.
0: Emil Ludwig's book on Jesus is shallow. Jesus is too colossal for the pen of the phrasemongers, however artful. No man can dispose of Christianity with a bon mot, a good word.
2: You accept the historical Jesus?
0: Unquestionably. No one can read the Gospels without feeling the actual presence of Jesus. His personality pulsates in every void. No myth is filled with such a life.
1: Over the years, there's been a lot of debate about what Einstein meant by his belief in God. But one thing is clear. He believed in something, and his belief was strong. When he looked into the cosmos, he was absolutely awestruck by what he saw.
0: The deeper one penetrates into nature's secrets, the greater becomes one's respect for God.
1: So, with his deep interest in the person of Jesus Christ and his profound sense of respect for God, you'd think Albert Einstein would have been a shoo-in for the Christian church, right? Well, wrong. Although there is some room for debate about what Einstein actually believed, a fellow scientist by the name of Charles Misner has recorded for us what the issue was that actually kept Einstein out of the organized church. The design of the universe, wrote Misner, is very magnificent and shouldn't be taken for granted. In fact, I believe that is why Einstein had so little use for organized religion, although he strikes me as a basically very religious man. He must have looked at what the preachers said about God and felt that they were blaspheming. He had seen much more majesty than they had ever imagined, and they were just not talking about the real thing. My guess is that he simply felt that religions he'd run across did not have proper respect for the author of the universe. So basically, Einstein may have rejected organized religion because the people he found there didn't resemble the God he read about in the Bible, or the God he saw through his telescope. Another bright luminary who rejected organized religion was Mahatma Gandhi. As the story goes, Gandhi actually liked the story of Jesus and often quoted the Sermon on the Mount. So a missionary by the name of E. Stanley Jones became curious and asked Gandhi why he rejected Christ and hadn't become a Christian. Gandhi's answer?
3: I don't reject your Christ. I love your Christ. It is just that so many of you Christians are so unlike your Christ.
1: Now, when you dig a little deeper into the story, you find out that Gandhi had actually been hurt by the Christian church, much to our shame as Christians. When he was practicing law in South Africa, he started reading the Bible and decided to attend a church service. When he got there, however, a man who didn't like his ethnicity kicked him out. And from that moment on, Gandhi decided he would accept some of Jesus' teachings, but he would have nothing to do with the Christian church. And the sad part is that thousands, maybe millions of people feel exactly the same way. They love the words of Jesus, and they sense a desire to become his follower. But when they look at the Christian church, sometimes they can't reconcile what they see with the things they read in the Bible. So much to our shame as Christians, we really do have to accept responsibility for the way some people feel about the church. But I've discovered that not everybody who's hesitant to become a part of organized churches has been hurt or offended. Sometimes it's just a matter of not wanting to become entwined with commitment. Sometimes it's just a case of Lone Ranger Christianity.

0: What do I mean by Lone Ranger Christianity? I mean that sense of self-sufficiency and independence that leads some people to believe that they can be good Christians all by themselves. And that's what I'd really like to talk about today. I'll never forget a guy by the name of Stephen who came to see me one afternoon with the very problem we've been talking about.
1: Pastor, I like what I'm hearing about Jesus. I just don't want to be baptized into some church or have to live under a bunch of doctrines. I just want to be baptized into Jesus.
0: Well, to start with, there's kind of a problem with that whole concept, because even though it's popular to think that you can follow Jesus without doctrine, it's not what the Bible says. In fact, in the book of Mark chapter 1, there's a story where Jesus is teaching in the synagogue and he heals a man who was possessed by an unclean spirit. The people who were listening to Jesus, the Bible says, were amazed by his doctrine. Now, I realize that in some circles, doctrine has become something of a negative word, but it's not a negative word in the Bible. It simply means teachings. And if there's one thing Jesus did a lot of, it was teaching. So to suggest that you love Jesus but you hate doctrine is actually a very strange thing to say. It's a little like me saying that I love my wife, but I can't stand anything she believes in or says to me. If you love Jesus and you're his follower, it automatically implies that you accept his teachings. As a matter of fact, that's why his followers are called disciples in the Bible, because they're being disciplined or taught by Jesus. When you're baptized into Christ, that tells the world that you believe in the things that Jesus stands for. And those things are his teachings or his doctrines. But that's really the secondary point today. When Stephen came to me and asked to be baptized into Christ without being baptized into the church, it also raised another question. Is that even possible? For the answer, let's take a look at what the Bible actually says. In Acts chapter 2, Peter is preaching on the day of Pentecost, and 3,000 people made a decision for Christ. And when their hearts were soft and they wanted to know what to do, here's what the Bible says happened. Now, when they heard this, they were cut to the heart and said to Peter and the rest of the apostles, "Men and brethren, what shall we do?" Then Peter said to them, "Repent and let every one of you be baptized in the name of Jesus Christ for the remission of sins, and you shall receive the gift of the Holy Spirit." According to the Bible, there's no question that God asks us to be baptized. If you've accepted Christ and repented of your sins, the next important step is to declare your allegiance to Christ publicly through the ceremony of baptism. And what's really interesting in this story is what happened to the 3,000 people who were being baptized back in Peter's day. Listen carefully. "So continuing daily with one accord in the temple, and breaking bread from house to house, they ate their food with gladness and simplicity of heart, praising God and having favor with all the people. And the Lord added to the church daily those who were being saved." The normal order of events for the early church is laid out clearly in the New Testament. First, people repented of their sins and accepted the Lordship of Jesus Christ. Then they were baptized as a public declaration of that fact, and they were added to the church as they made that decision. You just can't get around the fact that the New Testament church was an organized church. Those who were baptized became a part of it, and they all had a role to play. Now, I've heard some people argue that those who were added to the church were simply counted by God as people who had become his followers, and that the church was just a big, nebulous concept that didn't really involve human organization. Now, I'll be the first to admit that a lot of churches today have gotten too bogged down in administration and red tape. But the New Testament doesn't support the idea that the early church was casual to the point of having no organized structure whatsoever. Let's be honest and consider the facts. In Acts chapter 6, the Bible says that the apostles were getting too busy to give full attention to preaching, which tells me that the church had a number of activities going on. When the problem became too big, the church appointed 7 deacons to pick up some of the load for the apostles. The whole idea was a clear-cut division of labor that enabled the work of the church to move forward more efficiently. And then in Acts chapter 15, we read that the church had an organized church council, with James as the chairman, where the disciples submitted to the authority of the Holy Council. That sounds a lot like organized religion. And in the letters that Paul wrote to Timothy, he lays out the responsibilities that elders and deacons had in the church, which is even more evidence that the church was quite well organized. When you stack up all the evidence in the Bible, you soon run out of arguments for not organizing the church. So this is what I said to Stephen. Steve, I think the problem isn't that you don't see any evidence for organization in the Bible. I think the problem is that you like to freeload a little bit. Now, to be fair, Stephen was a hardworking guy who carried his own weight and provided for his family. And I knew that that would bother him a little bit.
1: What do you mean?
0: Well, I said, you like to come to my evening meetings, don't you?
1: Yes.
0: And you like to go to church once in a while, don't you, Steve? He nodded his head, yeah. Steve, I said, all that stuff is organized religion. And what I think is happening is that you like to reap the benefits of organization, but you don't like to participate, and that's a biblical problem. Now, why is it a biblical problem? It is because of the picture Paul gives us in the book of 1 Corinthians. In 1 Corinthians chapter 12, he tells us that God has given all of us as Christians special gifts to get the work of sharing the gospel finished. And here's what he writes in 1 Corinthians chapter 12. But now God has set the members, each one of them, in the body just as he pleased. And if they were all one member, where would the body be? But now indeed there are many members, yet one body. And the eye cannot say to the hand, I have no need of you, nor again the head to the feet, I have no need of you. Here's what Paul is saying. All of us are members of Christ's body, the church. And all of us fill a different role within the church. Some of us, you discover if you read the Bible carefully, have the gift of wisdom. Others have the gift of prayer. Others have the gift of teaching or preaching and so on. And together, we're supposed to carry the gospel to the whole world. Not one of us can say that we don't need other people because nobody I know has a perfect set of gifts that qualifies them for Lone Ranger Christianity. Let's face it, the world is a very big place. And Jesus has only given the church one job to do. Go and make disciples of all nations, he said, and I don't know of anybody who can get that done all by themselves. And you see, that's why Jesus built a church. The body of Christ is supposed to act in perfect harmony, like the different parts of the body working together to make something very special happen. Now, of course, that doesn't mean that there aren't some dysfunctional Christians in the church. All of us, according to the Bible, have sinned and come short of the glory of God. So we've got to expect, in an organization full of sinners, that there are going to be some mistakes. In fact, from time to time, there will be some pretty unsavory things happening. If you read Bible prophecy carefully, and we don't have a lot of time for it today, but if you read it carefully, you'll discover that Paul predicted a great falling away within the Christian church. In his letters, you discover that he spent a lot of his time combating troublemakers and evildoers within the church. And even Jesus himself had one of his own disciples betray him into the hands of the Sanhedrin. That's why Jesus warned us to be on the lookout for false prophets. He didn't warn us to stay away from church or to keep our noses clean from so-called organized religion. He just warned us that there would be wolves in sheep's clothing. And that means wolves inside the church. Furthermore, Jesus told us that the wheat and the tares were going to grow together inside the church until the second coming. So we shouldn't be surprised that organized religion comes with some real challenges. But that doesn't mean that God doesn't want you there. In fact, in spite of all the problems, it's still the safest place for you to be. In the book of Hebrews, chapter 10, God gives us this instruction. And let us consider one another in order to stir up love and good works, not forsaking the assembling of ourselves together, as is the manner of some, but exhorting one another, and so much the more as you see the day approaching. Now, what day is this talking about? It's talking about the second coming. And until that day happens, the Bible says that the best place for you to be is with other Christians. You need them to keep you honest. You might feel like a Lone Ranger, but you know, you make mistakes too. And you need other Christians to let you know when that happens. The wisest man who ever lived said this in Proverbs 27, verse 17. As iron sharpens iron, so a man sharpens the countenance of his friend. You see, you need other Christians to pray for you when you're discouraged. You need them so that you can band together and pray, because Jesus said in Matthew 18, "For where two or three are gathered together in my name, I am there in the midst of them." There really is no place for a Lone Ranger mentality in the Christian church. It's actually when you have the most confidence in yourself that you're the most prone to an attack by the enemy. Like a lion going after the easy gazelle that's been separated from the herd, the devil likes to pick off easy people who go it alone. I don't know if you've noticed it, but the Apostle Peter had quite a bit of independent flair. When Jesus told him the devil was after him, it hurt his pride that he even had to be warned. And he said, "Lord, I'm ready to go with you wherever they take you. I'll go to prison, and I'll even go to my death for you." But just hours later, as he slinked in the shadows outside the judgment hall, he denied Jesus three times. And when he did that, you'll notice that he did it alone. The Bible says in Luke 22 that he followed Jesus a long ways off, and he made his boast on the strength of his own willpower. And that's a recipe for certain disaster. I'm convinced that when Peter failed, he did it alone. But then just a few weeks later, Peter had his most triumphant moment as a follower of Jesus Christ on the day of Pentecost, where 3,000 people accepted Christ. And you'll notice something really interesting in Acts chapter 2. It says this, "But Peter, standing up with the 11, lifted up his voice." Now, did you catch that? On the day of Pentecost, Peter wasn't alone. The Bible says that he stood up with the other disciples. The day of Pentecost was not a solo effort, even though Peter did the preaching. They were all in one accord that day, the Bible says. They stood together. And when you stand with your fellow believers for the cause of Christ, that's when you'll see the most amazing miracles take place. There's a famous story about the great evangelist Dwight Moody, where a man told him that he didn't need to belong to a church. Moody thought about it for a moment and then, without saying a word, got up out of his chair and went across to the fireplace. He took the poker and pulled one coal out of the fireplace and separated it from the rest. In just a few minutes, its bright light and heat had died down to almost nothing. The man saw it and got the message. Moody never had to say a word. When you choose to separate yourself from Christ's church, you put yourself in real danger of having your fire die out. But in harmony with other believers, we'll soon get the gospel work finished, and Jesus can come. Let me ask you a question. Why is it that you really avoid church? Maybe you've been hurt by someone who claims to be a Christian. Or maybe you're a little afraid of commitment. You know what's really interesting? In the end, according to the Bible, Jesus isn't just coming for a collection of individuals. He's coming for His bride, the church. And as flawed as she might be, she's still the bride of Christ. And my question for you today is this. Why shouldn't you be a part of something that Jesus loves?

0: Listen, I know firsthand that it can be very frustrating to be a part of a church family. But then I have to remind myself that I'm just as frustrating to everybody else as they are to me sometimes. And I have to remind myself this really is the bride of Christ and He loves her, as imperfect as we are. We all really need to be a part of the body of Christ. Why don't we pray together? Father in heaven, we have to admit that sometimes we stray away from Your church. We don't like the sense of commitment, but today we humbly repent of that attitude and we ask that You help us to see what You see in the church, the bride of Christ, waiting to meet Him in glory. We're thankful for the opportunity of being a part of the body of Christ, and we pray it in Jesus' name. Amen.
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0: This week, if you haven't been to church in a while, maybe it's time to go back. And it's always a good idea to spend a little more time this week in the Word of God. Remember, it is written, man shall not live by bread alone, but by every word that proceeds out of the mouth of God.

0: KSUV Talkeetna.
1: Hello friends, this is Doug Batchelor. How about an amazing fact? In 1913, the little country of Albania in Eastern Europe achieved its independence. There are many Muslims in Albania, and they chose as their leader a Turkish prince named Halim Edin. Prince Edin seemed reluctant at first to leave his native Turkey to visit Albania. But one day a telegram was received saying that he would come to Albania to the city of Durazzo. The people of Durazzo turned out in force to greet the prince. They could tell at once he was a nobleman. He was tall, spoke with authority, wore a splendid uniform, and carried a long sword. When he told them that he would lead in an attack against the hated city of Belgrade, they went wild with excitement. The people of the city quickly declared the prince to be the new king of Albania. They had a coronation ceremony. The new king chose a strange name for a Muslim, Otto the First, but the people weren't critical and they accepted their hero. They cheered him everywhere he went and showered him with costly gifts. Everyone was happy. 5 days later, though, another telegram arrived. Otto the First, it was said, was a fraud. The real Prince Edin was still in Turkey. The people rushed to the palace to learn the truth, but the phony king had fled. For King Otto the First was really Otto White, a German circus performer who could neither read or write, who had carried out one of the boldest hoaxes in history. And friends, do you know, the Bible predicts that another great impersonation is soon to come. Stay with us, we'll learn more as Amazing Facts brings you this edition of Bible Answers Live.
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1: 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And my name again is Doug Batchelor. Pastor Jean Ross is on his way back from a brief mission trip in India. And so tonight we'll be doing this together with our engineering crew and our volunteers. But we're going to start with prayer. Father in heaven, we thank you for your blessings. We thank you for the truth that Jesus is real and he's with us wherever we go. And we pray, Lord, that we'll get to better know him through the word, which is the truth. Be with us, bless every aspect of the program tonight, and I pray that you'll guide in both the questions that are brought and the answers that are given, for we pray in Jesus' name. Amen. Well, friends, that would really be something for a person to be able to pull off a hoax like that on a whole kingdom. Of course, it happened in the day before they had social media and television and radio, that Otto White was able to convince the people in this town that he was their king. And, you know, he did manage to escape, spent the rest of his life kind of giving lectures and telling the story of how he was able to carry out that hoax, and evidently was quite a colorful character. But it makes you think about another great hoax of a counterfeit king that the Bible tells us about. You can read in the book of Matthew, chapter 24, when Jesus is speaking of the second coming. One of the first things he said is, take heed, and this is Matthew 24, verse 4, take heed that no one deceives you, for many will come in my name, saying, I am Christ, and will deceive many. And Jesus goes on to say that there will be, in verse 11, many false prophets that will rise up and deceive many. And it tells us to be on our guard against false Christs will arise. That's Matthew 24, 24. The masterpiece of Satan's final deception will be when he impersonates Christ. That's why Jesus said, if anyone says, here is Christ, or there, believe it not. And so how would we know to be able to discern between a counterfeit Christ, who claims that he has, he's Jesus' return, or the authentic? Well, we have a special lesson that we'd be happy to send you. All you have to do is ask for it, and it's entitled The Ultimate Deliverance. It's a beautiful color illustrated study that goes through the teaching about the second coming. A lot of misconceptions about this truth. It's called The Ultimate Deliverance, and call our resource number. Now, this number is different from the number to come to the studio with your question. The resource number is 800-835-6747. One more time, that's 800-835-6747. 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All right, with that, I think we're going to get right to the phones and try to take as many questions as we can. One more time, friends, if you want to call in with a question, a couple lines still open, 800-463-7297. That's 800-463-7297. And we're going to talk first with Chantel, who's calling from Oregon. Chantel, you're on the air.
3: Good evening, Pastor Doug.
1: Evening.
3: I'm calling about two verses in Romans.
1: Okay.
3: Romans 2:13, the second part.
1: All right.
3: And Romans 3:20, the first part.
1: Well, let's start with Romans 2:13. For not the hearers of the law are just in the sight of God, but the doers of the law will be justified. And then you also wanted to go to verse 20, you said?
3: Well, 3:20. The first part of 3:20 and the second part of 2:13.
1: Okay. And in 3:20, it says, therefore, by the deeds of the law shall no flesh be justified in his sight, for by the law is the knowledge of sin. I know it sounds like it's a contradiction there.
3: Yeah, I'd love to understand that a little better, because it does look like the opposite, but...
1: Well, there really is no conflict.
3: Okay.
1: Think of it this way for a second. When you come to Christ, how many have sinned?
3: Everyone.
1: And sin is the breaking of God's law, right?
3: Yes.
1: So if we're going to be saved by keeping God's law, we're all doomed. We need mercy. So our justification is really a gift that he gives us. Now, when he gives us justification as a gift, we come to him just like I am. Then when we receive that new birth, then he gives us the Holy Spirit and he gives us power for sanctification. And that's when it will be true that the fruits of the Spirit will be seen in a person's life. And then Romans chapter 2:13, it's not going to be just the hearers of the law, but the doers that will be justified. So he gives us this gift of justification, but then if there's no transformation in the life, you wonder, have they been born again? So that's why Jesus said, you'll know them by their fruits. There should be a difference. So our whole past record is forgiven. We are freely justified by God's grace. But then do we continue in sin? Paul says in Romans chapter 3 also, do we continue in sin that grace may abound? God forbid. So if sin is lawlessness, not continuing in sin is obedience. And, you know, Jesus said, seek ye first. You know the rest of that verse?
3: Yes.
1: The kingdom of God and his righteousness. What should be, you know, you always hear people talk about grace, but not too many people talk about seeking first the righteousness of God. And so, you know, the Lord wants us to be not only hearers, but doers of the word, but we don't keep his law to be saved. We keep it because we are saved.
3: Right. Mm-hmm. Yeah.
1: So I know you read those things, and it just sounds like Paul's saying two things. By the way, I'm going to read one more verse here, and it's not from Paul, it's from Peter. If you go to 2 Peter chapter 3, and here if, let me see, where is this? Verse 15, is it? Yeah. And consider that, 2 Peter 3:15, and consider that the long-suffering of our Lord is salvation, as also our beloved brother Paul, according to the wisdom given him, has written you, as also in all his epistles, notice what Peter says, speaking in them of these things, in which are some things hard to understand. So here's Peter saying Paul is so educated, sometimes the things that he says seem like they're hard to understand. So you're not in bad company. Paul was pretty deep at times.
3: Yeah, right. And then right after that phrase, it talks about certain kinds of people here.
1: Yeah, they twist those things to their own destruction as they do the rest of the scripture. That's an important verse also because it calls Paul's writing scripture. Mm-hmm. Very important.
3: Yeah.
1: Well, thank you so much, Chantel. We appreciate your call. And keep tuning in. With that, we're going to go talk to Michael, who's calling from Henderson, Kentucky. Welcome, Michael. You're on the air.
4: Hi, how are you?
1: Doing great. And your question tonight?
4: My question is, can I tell you something?
1: Well, if it's real short, and then we got to get to the question because people are lined up.
4: All right. I have, when I was a little kid, I have three holes in my heart.
1: Wow.
4: And God miraculously healed my body, and I thank God because He's a healer, and I love Him, and He's coming back.
1: Yeah, that's a wonderful testimony. That's a miracle. Now, do you have a question tonight?
4: Yes, can people really talk to the dead?
1: All right, is it possible for people to talk to the dead? Well, I'll tell you, the Bible tells us in Ecclesiastes chapter 9 that the living know they'll die, but the dead don't know anything. And then you can also read in Isaiah chapter 8, it says, do not talk to those who are mediums that consult with the dead or that peep and mutter. And when King Saul went to a witch who was supposedly supposed to help him talk to a dead prophet, of course, you know, witches can't call up the prophets of God and they can't raise the dead. It was a demon. Bible speaks of devils working miracles. And there's Bible talks about lying spirits. And so the devil's got fallen angels that are lying spirits and demons. And, you know, the living and the dead, they don't communicate anymore. Job said that, I think it's Job 14, that when someone dies, their sons may come to honor and they don't know it. The dead don't know anything till the resurrection. Now, if a person dies, saved or lost, their next conscious thought is either the resurrection of the just or the resurrection of destruction. And then there's, you know, the judgment day also, and they're in the future. So the idea that instantly after death you get raised and you go to heaven is not what the Bible teaches. The Bible teaches that when the Lord descends from heaven, 1 Thessalonians chapter 4, verse 16, then the dead in Christ will rise. And again, 1 Corinthians 15, at the second coming is when the dead rise. So people who say they're talking to the dead. Now, there's one example. Michael, there's one exception. You do have Elijah who did not die. He went to heaven in a fiery chariot. And Moses, who was resurrected specially by the Lord, they do appear to Peter, James, John, and Jesus on what they call the Mount of Transfiguration. That's in John chapter 9. But we do have a lesson for you or anyone who is interested. It's called, Are the Dead Really Dead? Are the Dead Really Dead? You ought to study this, friends. And it's free. Just go to the website, Amazing Facts. You can get it there. Or there's a website also called Death Truth, deathtruth.com. And you can study what the Bible really says about this subject. Thank you, Michael, for your call. With that, we're going to talk with Tristan, who's calling from Washington. Tristan, you're on the air.
5: Hey, this is Doug Batchelor. Thank you for inviting me to the program today.
1: Pleasure. And your question tonight?
5: Is playing Jesus in a play or a video and movies any part of blasphemy?
1: No, not necessarily. It certainly can be. You know, if you go to, you know, a school play where children are, you know, reenacting Mary and Joseph and baby Jesus, and, you know, you're certainly not going to call something like that as innocent as that blasphemy. Blasphemy is, you know, taking the Lord's name in vain, or more specifically, blasphemy is putting a person in the place of God, claiming the prerogatives and the power of God. So when someone does a depiction, and they're trying to faithfully represent a parable of Jesus, or even Jesus sharing a parable, You know, I wouldn't say it's blasphemy. I do think there are, years ago when I lived in New York City, they had a play that came out called Jesus Christ Superstar. And I think that the way that Jesus was portrayed in that play was blasphemous. So it varies. You know what I mean? There are reenactments that can be respectful, and then there's some that certainly are not. Now, that's my opinion. You know, I can't really take you to a verse that says that, because I think it just depends on if someone's honoring God or not.
5: Well, that's fine.
1: All right. Well, hey, appreciate your question, Tristan, and thank you for calling. And that frees up a line. If you have a Bible question, you can go to 800-GOD-SAYS. That's 800-463-7297 with your Bible question. And we're going to take as many as we can. One more time, 800-463-7297. And we're going to talk to Loretta, who's calling from Tennessee. Loretta, you're on the air.
6: Thank you. Good evening. How
1: evening.
6: Are you?
1: Doing great.
6: I've got a question. Actually, my question kind of has two parts. You know, when you get to heaven, and especially during the time of judging the wicked, my question is about guilt. Will there be a sense of guilt that maybe we didn't reach out a little more to somebody, or maybe we didn't take the time to witness or to give literature to somebody that might have been saved and ended up being lost?
1: Good question. And, you know, I'm glad you asked that, because most people are surprised to hear there may be a period with some sadness or heartache in heaven. Now, follow me. It's at in Revelation 21, after the 1,000 years, is when God says he will dry all tears from their eyes.
6: Okay.
1: Now, how can God dry tears 1,000 years after the resurrection if there's absolutely no, you know, sad feelings? Do angels rejoice right now when someone's saved?
6: Yes.
1: Sure, Jesus said so. Were angels sad when Jesus was dying on the cross?
6: I'm almost certain they were.
1: I'm sure they were. So does that mean there can be sadness in heaven?
6: Well, I guess so, at least for something.
1: Yeah, God does not erase our natural affections when we're resurrected. I mean, he made us with emotions and love. And I think that when we first get to heaven, of course, we're going to be overwhelmed with joy and glory and rapture and bliss. But there will be times during that millennium where we're going to think, you know, I'm sorry that so-and-so is not here, or I wish I had done more to share the good news.
6: Yeah.
1: But, you know, and that's when there's that great judgment that takes place. And when you think about the judgment day, when it says the wicked, small and great, stand before God, there's this great white throne judgment, and whoever's name is not found in the book of life is cast into this lake of fire.
6: Yeah.
1: Well, are the saved going to be, you know, singing hallelujah when that happens, or is it going to be a very somber moment?
6: Well, I would think it would be a very somber moment.
1: And God has no pleasure in the destruction of the wisdom.
6: Yes,
1: yeah, so if God has no pleasure, if it's making Jesus sad for anyone to be lost, the Lord is not willing that any should perish, then it's going to be a difficult moment. I mean, he will have no alternative at that point. And then it's at that point God makes a new heaven and a new earth, and it says there's no more pain. He dries all tears from their eyes.
6: Yes.
1: So there may be some moments of regret, sadness, during that 1,000 years when we're, you know, investigating the judgments.
6: Can I ask my second half?
1: Sure.
6: Also about guilt in heaven. This okay. was brought up because someone, they felt guilty. You know how people say, I want to go to heaven and
1: right.
6: I want to see Jesus there? Well, this person was raised by his grandfather, and he said the first person he'd like to see is his grandfather. And he felt guilty because, you know, he felt that, you know, maybe he should want to see Jesus first.
1: Well, I think the Lord understands our natural attachments, and I don't think a person would be condemned for that. But the painful
6: It'd be too late then anyway. He's in heaven.
1: Oh, okay. That's right. The Bible says in Isaiah chapter 65:17, for behold, I create a new heaven and a new earth. The former will not be remembered nor come into mind. So you've heard the expression, time heals?
6: Yes.
1: Well, how do you think time would heal when you can live for a zillion years? All the painful memories of this life are going to be gone. They'll be overshadowed and eclipsed by all the joyful, blissful things happening, where it says in heaven at his right hand are pleasures forevermore.
3: Yeah.
1: So we won't, you know, we're not going to need to worry about pain or sorrow there. Hey, I appreciate your question, Loretta. And with that, we're going to talk to Aaron, who's calling from Carmichael, California. Is that Aaron? Is that right?
7: Aaron.
1: Aaron, I'm sorry. How are you doing?
7: Yeah.
1: They left an A out.
7: I'm doing... Oh, okay.
1: And,
7: yeah.
1: And your question tonight?
7: Yeah, sometimes it's spelled that way with one A. But my question is actually about the Trinity. I've been talking with, I won't say the name of the group, obviously. I've been talking with people who are associated with a group that doesn't believe in the Trinity.
1: Okay.
7: And I have a couple Bible passages, John chapter 5, verse 18. And then they go to John chapter 8, verse 28, I think is what it is. And essentially... chapter 5 is saying that Jesus is equal with God. And
1: right.
7: I was trying to explain the doctrine of the Trinity to him.
1: Well, you're on the right track. First, let me just back up and give you a big picture of this. I struggled, and I studied with some groups before also that kind of shook me up when it came to the Trinity. Of course, this is like 30 years ago. And I really had to dig into it to be settled in my mind what the truth was. And here's some of the things I came to. First of all, the Bible says, in the beginning, God created, right?
7: Right.
1: Then we read in the beginning of the New Testament, all things that were created by him, speaking of Jesus, the Word. So here it says God created, and there it says Jesus created. Well, if Jesus is God, then there's no problem there. Again, the Bible tells us, worship only God, and yet we're told to worship Jesus, and angels worship him. Well, if Jesus is God, it's not a problem. The Bible says God, matter of fact, it says Jehovah, and Jehovah only knows the thoughts of men's hearts. Well, many times in the New Testament, including John chapter 2, it says he knew what was in man. He knew what they were thinking. You know, only God can read a person's mind and really know what they're thinking. But Jesus knew what people were thinking. And so when you look at the definitions, the Bible says there's only one Savior, Jehovah. Well, the Bible says Jesus is a Savior. So when you look at, I mean, I could go through a long list of the definitions for God, and we find that Jesus fits the definition as God the Son. So if Christ is a creation, as some churches teach, and you cannot send a creation to die for a creation for, you know, if Christ was a created being, one single intelligent being, he might be able to die or trade places with one other single intelligent being, but he couldn't die for a billion people or billions of people and all their collective sins. Only a God could do that. And only a God could carry the sins of a world. And so, you know, there's, I think, a lot of reasons that we see. Now, there's a mystery. You know, I want to be careful. We're on holy ground when we talk about the nature of God. And it says, as the heavens high above the earth, so are my ways above your ways. And so there's some mystery connected with this, and I don't want to pretend we understand it all. But we do have a book. I can send you a free copy, or you can read it online, Aaron. And it's called The Trinity. Is it biblical? Would you like that?
7: Yeah, I could definitely check it out online.
1: All right.
7: And

0: Thank you very much for your question. And that does open another line. If you have a Bible question, go to 800-GOD-SAYS, 800-463-7297. And we're going to talk to Sandra, who's calling from Calgary, Alberta. Sandra, you're on the air.
1: Oh, yes. Good evening.
0: Evening.
1: So my question had to do with 2 Thessalonians 2, uh-huh. verse 4.
0: Okay.
1: I don't know if I should back up to verse 3.
0: Shall I read
1: three.
0: That? All right.
1: Sure.
0: Let's go to verse 3. Let no man deceive you by any means, for that day, speaking of the second coming, shall not come except there be a falling away first, and the man of sin be revealed, the son of perdition, who opposes and exalts himself above all that is called God or that is worshipped, so that he as God sits in the temple of God, showing himself he is God. Would
1: yeah.
0: you like me to explain that?
1: Yeah, the question that I was talking to my husband about the temple, like he keeps thinking that there's going to be a temple rebuilt.
0: Uh-huh.
1: And he says that this has to do with, like, you know, that the man of perdition would be try to set himself up as God in the temple using this scripture, and it didn't sit right with me.
0: Well, I'm probably more with you on this because the Bible's pretty clear to me that power is already set up. You see, when Jesus died on the cross, the veil in the earthly temple was torn from top to bottom. And then he said there would not be left one stone upon another. I don't believe the Jewish temple is going to be rebuilt. And I know that I might sound, a lot of Christians think that's crazy. But Jesus said, destroy this temple made with hands, and I will make one without hands.
1: Yeah.
0: And then Paul says, you are living stones built up into a holy habitation in the Lord. And so Christ came to build a house. We're called the body of Christ. The church of God is a temple. What know ye not that ye are the temple of God? Not only is your body singular, the temple of God, Paul also said, what know ye not that ye are the temple of God?
1: Yes.
0: And so we are all collectively the temple of God. And this beast power that is spoken of there in 2 Thessalonians chapter 2, it tells us in the last days that he is going to enthrone himself over the church. That's what it's talking about, the temple. It's not talking about there may be an effort for the Jews to rebuild the temple, but this verse, it's already happening under people's noses. It talks about a power that would enthrone himself, claiming that he sits over the people of God and he holds titles that belong to God. Now, it's not very popular. I know Pope Francis seems to be such a nice guy, but all the Protestant reformers took this verse and they thought it applied to the Roman Catholic Church seating itself, it talks about their throne, over the temple of God, taking a title as the supreme leader, the supreme father, and taking titles that belong to God. And so we believe that that's the fulfillment of 2 Thessalonians chapter 2, verse 2. That it's something the Protestant reformers thought was referring to the position of the Pope's office. 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Thank you for your call, Sandra. And before we go to another phone call, we're going to have a break in just a moment, but I want to tell you about a website. 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And it's got the ages of the Bible all divided. 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We're going to be back. 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
2: 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And my name is Doug Batchelor. Pastor John Ross is returning from a brief mission trip to India, and we're going to go back to the phones, talking next to another Doug, who's calling from Jamesville, Georgia. Doug, you're on the air with Bible Answers Live.
3: Yes, good evening, Pastor.
2: Evening.
3: I'm calling to ask, there's a lot of talk about during the millennium, those of us that will go to heaven during the millennium will be able to come back to earth and witness and convince some of the people that are lost. And, you know, and I don't believe that because, you know, the Bible says, let those that holy be holy.
2: Right. Those that are unjust will be unjust.
3: And that's the you know, the sanctuary door is going to be closed and there will be no more repentance.
2: Yeah, once Jesus comes, then there's going to be no more interaction between the saved and the lost. When Jesus comes, the saved are saved and the lost are lost. The idea that during the 1,000 years that the righteous that now have eternal bodies and eternal life and glorified bodies are going to somehow be mingling with the wicked and witnessing to them is really kind of hard to comprehend, because the Bible tells us that when Jesus comes, there's a great earthquake and every mountain and island are swallowed up and the earth is broken at the coming of the Lord and dead bodies are everywhere and the wicked will run and call for the rocks and mountains to fall upon them. And so the idea that life goes on after the second coming and we're going to be down here taking subways and buses and visiting people and witnessing is sort of a bizarre interpretation. It's hard for me to find how that can be read into the scenario of the second coming. During the 1,000 years, it tells us we're with Christ in heaven. Very simple. He comes down to earth. He says, I go to prepare a place for you, and when I come again, I will receive you unto myself, that where I am, you might be. And he says, in my Father's house are many mansions. He's taken us up. We are caught up to meet him in the air. So the millennium begins with the second coming, and we're going back to glory to be with the Lord. And during that 1,000 years, we live and reign with him in heaven. And so we're not walking around on earth doing anything down here. The earth, it tells us in Jeremiah chapter 4, verse 23, is broken down from the presence of the Lord and nobody's alive. So anyway, Doug, by the way, we have a lesson. If you or anybody wants to know more about the subject of the millennium, we have a lesson. You can either call and ask for it. It's called 1,000 Years of Peace. That number is 800-835-6747 for the free study guide, 1,000 Years of Peace, talking about the millennium, filled with scripture and illustrations, with charts that help you see when the millennium begins, where are the verses that show when it begins, what happens during the 1,000 years, and the verses that show the conclusion of the 1,000 years. Or you can read it online at amazingfacts.org. Just go to our Bible lessons and look for 1,000 Years of Peace. Hey, thank you for your call, Doug. I appreciate that. And with that, we're going to go talk to Helen, calling from right here in the San Francisco area. Helen, you're on the air with Bible Answers Live.
4: Good evening.
2: Evening.
4: Good evening. Yeah. My first hi, thank you for sending me those book lessons. The number one question is about the Hebrew book, Iron, Sharpened Iron. What's that mean?
2: What name is it?
4: Called it Iron, Sharpened Iron.
2: Iron, Sharpened Iron. Yeah, well, when maybe you've been to a restaurant before where you see, it might be a Japanese chef or it might be a butcher at the supermarket, and he's getting ready to cut something that like a tomato or beef, and he takes his knife, and then he takes an iron bar, and he sharpens the knife on the iron. Once you get a blade on an iron knife, if you do it skillfully, you can rub that blade at the right angle and keep it sharp by rubbing iron on iron. And Solomon says that as iron sharpens iron, so a man can sharpen the countenance of his friend or a woman. Mm-hmm. What that means is that sometimes when you talk to somebody else, the two of you together strengthen each other through friendship, through counsel, through prayer, and so that you feel more secure, you get better answers with that kind of counsel. Kind of like you have two pieces of iron that rub each other, they both get sharper. And you've probably seen chefs that are even take two knives and sharpen them together.
4: Oh,
2: to make them. So they did that for thousands of years, and so Solomon talks about that even back in the Bible.
4: Okay. My second question is, thank you.
2: Uh-huh.
4: My second question is about the Revelation. I forget what chapter. It says about number 666 on the forehead.
2: Yes, that's Revelation chapter 13.
4: Oh, okay.
2: And you'll find that in the last verse of chapter 13. If you read in verse 18, it says, here is wisdom. Let him that has understanding count the number of the beast, for it is the number of a man, and his number is 666. Now, the number 666 is a very unique number. It's, for one thing, if you take the number 1, add it to 2, and add that to 3, and add that to 4, when you get to 36, it adds up to 666. There are 360 degrees in a circle, which is interesting. Even if a person plays the roulette wheel, they know that there's 36 numbers. But you add all this up, it comes to 666. 666 is a kind of a very interesting numerical number. 7 in the Bible represents God and his perfection. 6 in the Bible represents man. Man was made on the sixth day of the week. So when a man puts himself in the place of God, it represents the ultimate blasphemy. That's the beast power is identified by the number 666. Now, we have a study guide that we'll send you, if you like, for free. And it talks about who is the Antichrist. And it has the number 666 in there and explains it. Would you like that?
4: Sure.
2: All right. You can call that same resource line. And that's 800-835-6747. 835-6747 and ask for the study guide on who is the Antichrist. And we'll send that to you. Thank you, Helen, for your phone call. And with that, we're going to talk with Kelly, who is calling from New York, New York. Kelly, you're on the air with Bible Answers Live.
5: Good evening, sir. How are you tonight? God bless you.
2: Doing great. And your question?
5: Sir, my question is I'm referring to people ascending to heaven.
2: Yes.
5: Now, if you read in 2 Kings, it refers to Elijah being swept up to heaven in the whirlwind, and Elijah witnessed this, correct?
2: Uh-huh.
5: And then we go to John, when Jesus is having basically a Q&A with the Pharisee Nicodemus.
2: Right.
5: In reference to his deity. Now, Jesus mentions in John 3, verse 13, it says something that confuses me a little bit, and I just need some clarification as far as ascending to heaven. He says, no one has ascended into heaven except he who descended from heaven, which I take it that he's referring to himself.
2: Right. He goes on to say, even the Son of Man, which is in heaven.
5: Correct. Now, is he referring to, so where does that leave me as far as Elijah's
2: what
5: ascent
2: about
5: to heaven?
2: Not just Elijah. If you read in Genesis, it tells us Enoch walk with God, and he was not, for God took him. And so we believe that Enoch is in heaven, and we know Elijah's in heaven. And you might even say Moses, because during the life of Christ, Elijah and Moses both appeared to Jesus. So there you've got at least three individuals that had seen a picture of heaven. Well, Christ is not so much talking about who had ascended up, but the second part of the verse, and keep in mind, Kelly, whenever you're going from Greek to English or another language translation, sentence structure can sometimes be awkward and change the meaning a little bit. I don't speak German, but I understand that in English we would say, I'm going to throw some hay over the fence to the cow. In German you would say, I'm going to throw the cow over the fence some hay. And it kind of sounds like you're throwing the cow over the fence. In English we say, you got a white house. In Spanish you'd say Casablanca, you have the house white. Correct. And so same sort of thing is happening here, I think, when you're translating something from the Greek. The second part of the verse is really telling you what the emphasis is when he says in verse 13, no man has ascended up to heaven, but he that came down from heaven. So nobody had really come from heaven, from the Father, down to earth. No man had come from up above where the heavens are, down to earth, except Jesus. He is the only one who came bringing the message of the Father to earth. Yeah, Elijah went up, but until Christ, he hadn't come back to give any message. And Moses went up, but Moses made no appearances until after Jesus had come down from the Father. And so Christ is really the one who is the... And there's another part in here. In John chapter 2, the previous chapter, I think it's maybe chapter 1, Jesus is referring to, he tells Nathanael, hereafter you will see angels of God ascending and descending on the Son of Man. So picture, if you will, an escalator. It's a bridge that angels go up and down on to minister to earth. Christ said, I am that bridge. The cross, you might even say, is the bridge. The Father has no right, really, to bless this world except for the sacrifice of Jesus. So Christ is the one through which the blessings of God ascend and descend. There is no other man. You see what I'm saying?
5: Okay, that's what I mean. Okay, I got it now.
2: Yeah, so... And it's through faith in him.
5: That I heard someone else refer to. The reason why I asked this question is because I heard someone else mention that, they didn't believe that Elijah went into heaven. So I was like, it clearly states in the Bible that he ascended to heaven. But then Jesus mentioned something. So let me, then your show came on. So I said, let me call and just get this clarified as a perfect opportunity. Let me say, I'm a believer 100%. I believe
2: praise
5: in
2: the Lord.
5: Christ and the cross.
2: Well, does that
5: make
2: sense?
5: I'm just calling and clarifying to them. Yeah, it does clarify for me. Thank you very much.
2: All right. Well, I sure appreciate your calling in, Kelly. And you would really enjoy the Amazing Facts Bible Study course, because I can tell you're a student. If you go to a Bible Universe, just go to BibleUniverse.com, and you'll find, Kelly, just a wonderful array of deeper Bible studies there that will really help you, because I can tell you're a student. All right. We're going to talk next to Thomas, who's calling from the Bronx. Thomas, you're on the air with Bible Answers Live.
6: Hi, how are you? It's Brooklyn.
2: Oh, I'm sorry.
6: Good evening, Pastor. How are you?
2: Doing great.
6: Good. I was reading a book on spiritual warfare, and the author differentiates between fallen angels and demons, comparing the fallen angels to the Air Force and demons to the ground troops, and using another comparison where, in cases of possession, it's easier to cast out a demon than it would be a fallen angel. I always thought that demons and fallen angels are all fallen angels. Is there any validity to his point of view?
2: Well, I've not seen the book, but just after years of reading the Bible, I've never gotten the slightest hint that the devil's got his angels, his fallen angels, divided up into ground troops and Air Force.
6: But the differentiation between fallen angels and the demons, I mean, he seems to be saying that there is.
2: Yeah, everything I see in the Bible, fallen angels are the, you can read about them in Revelation chapter 12. It says Satan is cast out of heaven. Now keep in mind, when it talks about Satan being cast out of heaven, it calls him the dragon. So the devil goes by many names. The devil is called Beelzebub, he's called Satan, he's called the devil, he's called the dragon. And his fallen angels are called demons, evil spirits, devils. all in the Bible, they're not different categories. They're all the fallen angels. Lucifer was an angel. Right. He was the chief of the angels. He fell. The other fallen angels, they're all restricted on this earth. The Bible says that they're held here in everlasting chains of darkness and waiting for their judgment. Satan and his angels are cast into the lake of fire, and you read that in Revelation chapter 20. So we do have a study that talks about this. I'll send you, and I don't know what book this person said this, but it sounds to me like wild speculation. I don't see anything in the Bible that teaches that. And matter of fact, when people talk about ghosts and goblins and imps and, you know, all these fallen angels, they will, you know, appear as everything under the sun. Even Satan himself, 2 Corinthians 11, Satan can appear as an angel of light. So these devils, they can fly, they can crawl, they can look like a 2x4 if they want. I think it's silly to try and box them in. I'll send you our study guide, Did God Create a Devil? And in there it talks about the fallen angels as well. Thomas?
6: I think I already have that test.
2: Oh, do you?
6: So I think I do, yes. And by the way, this guy, he's not off the wall. He wrote a very respectable book. He's in, into exorcisms, etc. I just was wondering why he made that little differentiation. But thank you for answering my question.
2: All right. Well, maybe a good book otherwise, but I think he's speculating a little bit there. Thanks for your question, Thomas. And let's see here. We're going to talk to Jerry, calling from Medford, Oregon. Jerry, you're on the air.
7: Yes, Pastor Doug. Thanks for having me.
2: Thanks for calling.
7: Thank you. My question relates to the Trinity, and I'm looking at Philippians chapter 2, verses 6 through 9.
2: Okay.
7: Could I quickly read those?
2: Sure.
7: To lead into my question? Who, being in very nature God, did not consider equality with God something to be grasped, but made himself nothing, taking the very nature of a servant, being made in human likeness, and being found in appearance as a man, he humbled himself and became obedient to death, even death on a cross. Therefore, God exalted him to the highest place. Now, there's two things here. The first being, at the beginning of this sequence, Jesus did not consider equality with God something to be grasped. And then after his crucifixion, God exalted him to the highest place. How could God exalt him to the highest place if he wasn't already there?
2: All right, well, let's talk about that. First of all, it says, notice Jesus made himself of no reputation. So he's got to have the power to do that to start with. When he came to earth, he obviously didn't look like God because he made himself a very humble form. I mean, compared to God, man is like a worm, as the old hymn writers used to say. And then it says, wherefore there in verse 9, that means because of this, God has exalted him and given him a name above every name. Now, above how many names?
7: Every.
2: Every name. Does God have a name?
7: Yes.
2: So if the name of Jesus is above every name, is it above the name of God?
7: One could make that assumption, couldn't he?
2: Well, he's at least, let's give him credit for being equal.
7: Yep.
2: And if the Bible says only God should be worshipped, right? One of the Ten Commandments.
7: Yes.
2: And then the next verse it says that at the name of Jesus, every knee should bow of not only things on earth, but things in heaven. So
7: that's true, but that was after he is exalted.
2: I think it's just telling us that because he humbled himself so much, we should understand that God is bringing him back to his exalted position. Christ said before Abraham was, I am.
7: Yes.
2: And the word I am there is the same word that God says to Moses at the burning bush, I am that I am. So that itself was a divine characteristic. Jerry, you may have heard me mention earlier that I made a free offer to anybody of a book that I wrote on this subject called The Trinity. And, I don't, of course, want to belabor the subject through the whole program, but I do hope that you'll send for that and ask for the book on the Trinity. We'll send it to you for free. And you can call the resource line, 800-835-6747. One more time, 800-835-6747. Just say, I'm listening to Bible Answers Live, and I'd like to get their free offer called The Trinity. And it's an easy read, but it's filled with references in Scripture. Or you can read it for free. Just go to amazingfacts.org and click on the tab there where it says free resources. And or you can type into the search bar, Trinity Book. And there's articles and books and studies on this subject because it's, you know, it's an important study. And I always like to just remind people that when we are talking about God, we've got to remember that he is God. And past finding out, we can't claim. As the heavens are high above the earth, his ways are above our ways. We can't know everything about God, but there are things that are revealed. All right. Talking next with Rich, who's calling from Stockton, California. Rich, you're on the air with Bible Answers Live. Rich, you with us? Rich has been waiting patiently. Yes. There you are. You're on the air.
8: Yes, last weekend you touched a little bit on hell. And what I wanted to know was if you can just give me briefly a few verses that I can explain to somebody that we're not going to burn in an eternal hell, the damnation and all this, eternally.
2: Yes,
8: if you could do that.
2: I will, and we'll also send you a study. I'm sorry, go ahead.
8: And I realize in Revelation chapter 19, verse 20, about the beast burning and burning with brimstone and that too, but also in 2 Thessalonians chapter 1, there's also another verse, in verse 8, maybe that you could collaborate a little bit on that. But either way, I'll take my answer off the air.
2: Okay.
8: And I just want to briefly explain to somebody that we're not going, you know, backing it up from the Bible, that we're not going to burn some eternal hell. We have a more gracious God than that. Thank you.
2: I appreciate your question. Let me go first to your question regarding 2 Thessalonians, where it says in chapter 1, verse 8, in flaming fire, the Lord is going to come in flaming fire, taking vengeance on them that know not God, that obey not the gospel of our Lord Jesus Christ, who will be punished with everlasting destruction from the presence of the Lord. Well, the word destruction is the key. They are destroyed for how long? Everlasting. You can't destroy things, but, you know, so many times, and then you just, you know, build it up and destroy it and build it up and destroy it. They're destroyed everlastingly. They'll never come back. They don't get a second chance. And that's important to a Jew because God was so patient with the Jewish nation. They were dispossessed from their land three times. Once they went to Egypt, and then they went to Babylon, and then they were scattered by the Romans. But they kept coming back because God's merciful. He's saying that this destruction of the wicked is an everlasting destruction. No repentance, no second chance. John 3:16. There's two choices. For God so loved the world, he gave his only begotten Son, that whoever believes in him should not perish. That's one alternative. Perishing, but have everlasting life. Jesus didn't say they won't have everlasting life in the fire, but they'll have everlasting life in heaven. He says they're opposite. One is life, one is perishing. Eternal separation from God and darkness. Every man is rewarded according to what he deserves. It tells us in Revelation chapter 20, and the wicked are burned in the lake of fire, and it is the second death. They are burnt up. Malachi chapter 4, behold, the day comes that will burn as an oven, and all that all proud and all that do wickedly will be stubble. The day that comes will burn them up. It will leave them neither root nor branch. Isaiah says the wicked will consume away into smoke. David says you'll consider his place and it will not be. They will perish. There'll be no more pain. You can read in Revelation chapter 21. If there's a torture chamber where people are burning, you know, billions and zillions of years, you can't say there is no more pain. So this is a lot of verses, Rich. And we'll send you that study guide. Is the devil in charge of hell? Is the devil in charge of hell? Just ask for it. Anybody, if you want those verses, it's 1-800-835-6747. And ask for the study guide. Is the devil in charge of hell? Also, if you want to see it right now, just go to Bible Universe and go to the study guide on the punishment of the wicked. Now, are we saying that here on this program that we don't believe there is hellfire? No, the Bible says there is a lake of fire. Jesus is very clear. Don't fear those who destroy the body, but they cannot hurt the soul. Rather, fear him. And this is Matthew chapter 10. Fear him who can destroy soul and body in hell. Jesus tells us what's going to happen. That's out of his own mouth. Destroy soul and body. He tells the parable of the wheat and the tares. He says that when the Lord comes, all of the weeds, the tares, are gathered and burned. And but the wheat is going to be taken into that heavenly storehouse. So there is a plethora of verses in the Bible that make it clear that God is a loving God, there are a small handful of difficult verses that people need to understand. And in that lesson, we address them all. One more time, is the devil in charge of hell? We'll send you a free copy. Oh, why didn't I remember this? Go to our website, Hell Truth. It's a very popular website. Rich, if you're still listening, go to helltruth.com, and you're going to find that there's all the information, a whole list of scriptures there that talk about that subject. Oh, listening friends, it looks like we're not going to have too much time left on the air. Might I say, if I didn't get to your question tonight, that you'll give us another chance. 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
2: Welcome to the broadcast. I'm Dr. David DeRose. Today we're revisiting a subject that I know resonated with many of you. We're dealing with the subject of personality and just how important it is. Chris Cernicke joined me on a previous episode of the show, and I know a lot of folks were engaged because he offered a simple quiz that allowed you to have some insights into your personality type. I know a single quiz is not the be-all and end-all, and Chris is back to help us gain some more insights into personality and to give you another quiz. Chris, it's great to have you with us again.
3: It's an absolute pleasure and honor to be here, Dr. DeRose.
2: Chris, for those who didn't catch our previous interview, tell us why, from your perspective, personality and understanding it is just so vital.
3: That's an excellent question, Dr. DeRose. See, personality tests, they're useful because they provide us with a vocabulary for personality. Having this categorical terminology, it can help you and your loved ones express your thoughts in a coherent fashion so each of you can better communicate your needs and your wants with each other. In fact, there's a beautiful quote from a professor from the University of Toronto. His name is Dr. Peterson. He summarized the important need for having these kinds of personality test types. He said, you have to deal with yourself, and you have to deal with other people, and everybody is a personality. And so the more you understand yourself, and the more you understand other people, hypothetically, the better off you're going to be in the world, the better your plans are going to be, and the more likely they'll come to fruition. And I'd also like to say, the less frustration and disappointment you're likely to experience. So as you can see, if we want less frustration and if we want less difficulty and disappointment in our lives and a better relationship in others and a more objective view of ourselves, we should use these different insights from the personality type tests.
2: I think this is so profound because, Chris, I don't know how many times I've heard people say to me, wow, if I just understood this person better, or I don't know why my boss does this, or why my partner does this, or, you know, what's going on with this other kid in the school? It just seems that if we understood a little bit better what made people tick, we could get along with them better. Is that really what we're talking about, at least on one level?
3: I think that that's an accurate representation of the purpose of these results. What I've often found is that sometimes people will have an extreme view or an extreme attachment to these kinds of tests. That's not what the creators of these tests intended for them to be, and that's not how you should practically use them. You see, once you get the result, your goal shouldn't be to obsess over the result you got. Because typically, especially with the one we're going to take today, you'll see that each personality type has a subset of strengths and a subset of weaknesses. And so when you get this, you have now an objective way to look at yourself, take stock of yourself, if you will. And so now you can see, well, there are some areas where I can capitalize on my strengths, but then there are other areas in my life where there are weaknesses, and I can work towards maturing those areas. That way I can have a better relationship with others and have an increased self-respect.
2: Perfect, perfect. So, Chris, what kind of construct are we going to look at today that can help us understand our personality better?
3: In the last interview that we did together, we covered what was called the Big Five Personality Quiz. So today we're going to move on to the 16 Personality Examination.
2: Okay.
3: It's also known as the Myers-Briggs. That's what its founders were named. Or sometimes it's called MBTI. So it's basically a test that is measuring your preferential traits of personality along the lines of personalized habits. So today we're going to get to look at its Jungian origins, how it came to be known as the Myers-Briggs, and we're going to take the 16 personalities test truncated version.
2: Okay, so you mentioned the name of Carl Jung or Carl Jung, depending on what place in the world people come from. Tell us why his name often comes up in these discussions.
3: Carl Jung is actually an interesting figure. The first book of his that I read was called The Art of Psychotherapy, and it was deeply influential in my own thoughts. He was a Swiss psychiatrist, psychotherapist, and psychologist. And that's not a tongue twister. It's the truth.
2: Okay.
3: Now, the 16 personalities examination, it finds its roots in his ideas and his theories. He has another book. It's called Psychological Types. And concerning psychological type, I'm going to quote from Jung. He said, "What appears to be random behavior is actually the result of differences in the way people prefer to use their mental capacities." Hmm. So interestingly enough, Carl Jung also made contributions to the field of etymology besides psychology. For those who don't know, etymology, it's the study of word origin. Actually, the terms extrovert and introvert were both coined by Carl Jung. And we're going to get to look into what those two terms mean in a little later during this interview.
2: Well, you've definitely got my interest, and I think a lot of my listeners. I mean, these terms are bantered about, often, and, extrovert, introvert, and I've heard different people bring different definitions to the table. So I'm definitely interested in your take on these terms. But I'm interested also, just like you've been sharing with us, to try to gain some more insights into my own personality and to the personality of others. And I am definitely looking forward to the quiz. I know without a shadow of a doubt, my wife is also looking forward to it. She is one of the people that does post-production work for us. She actually did the work on your first show. And she said to me, when she heard that I was going to have you on again, she said, "Well, you have to let me do the post-production work on that show because I want to hear what he had to say, and especially if there's going to be another quiz, it would have been non-negotiable." So, Chris, where do we go from here in understanding all of this better and drawing some of these practical conclusions?
3: I think it would be good to look at whether or not the test we're going to take today is actually even accurate. Sometimes people are concerned because there's a lot of pseudoscience or pop psychology that people hear of. And so you'll look at, say, a BuzzFeed quiz, and you'll get to see what type of cheese you are, and you might be mozzarella, I might be Swiss. But those are more tests that you would take for fun or when you're just wanting to enjoy an afternoon doing something at home.
2: Mm-hmm.
3: But the Big Five was based in part off of neuroscientific work. Now, the 16 personalities test, is it accurate? I would say that it is a valid indicator of preferential personality and mental function.
2: Hmm.
3: You see, sometimes people will say, "Well, I took the 16 personality test twice and I got a different result the next time."
2: Okay.
3: But usually, as you'll see when we take the test, there is four, and there's two different dichotomies, and so there's eight, and they get multiplied to a factor of 16.
2: Hmm.
3: So you have E and I, N and S, F and T, and J and P, and we'll find out what all these letters mean. Usually when people take the test again and get a different type, they've switched on one of the dichotomous pairs, because the dichotomy in that preference was very, very low.
2: Hmm.
3: So it's not as if this test is giving wildly different results each time. The baseline consistency of it is very accurate.
2: So I'm assuming from what you already said, the E and the I are the extrovert and introvert. Is that a safe conclusion to draw?
3: That's exactly right. The E is extrovert and the I is introvert. Those terms are actually interesting. As mentioned, they were coined by Jung. What he did is he took a German word, extra, and he combined it with a Latin word, verita, and he put them together. Extra means outside, and verita is the Latin word that means to turn. So the extrovert turns to the outside world. Introvert, Jung, he looked at that as the dichotomous spectrum, where the introvert, meaning turning into from the outside world. So the outside looking in, extrovert inside looking out. It's pretty interesting. Not only did he contribute to personality psychology, but I've always found it neat that that etymology actually goes back to his initial research.
2: That is interesting. So a lot of times when I hear people trying to decide who's an extrovert, who's an introvert, you know, there's all these simple ways to sort this out, quote unquote, simple. Sometimes people say, oh, it's what energizes you. If when you're alone, you're energized, that's an introvert. If you're energized by people, then you're an extrovert. I've heard other characterizations. Is there a simple way to come up with a definition of what an extrovert is like, what an introvert is like?
3: I think it's actually good when you look at all of the different personality spectrums, so all four, E and I, N and S, T and F, and then J and P. If you look at all of them, what you'll find is that the way you end up getting that letter is by a process called factor analysis. So we mentioned this last time in our interview about the Big Five, but these personality types, or at least the ones from this test, they're not based on stereotypes. So, oh, that person loves speaking in front of a crowd. They must be an extrovert. Hmm. I know many introverts who are very talented speakers. In fact, Dr. Peterson, he is an introvert. But he gets on stage, he doesn't have any notes whatsoever, and he'll speak for hours, and very talentedly, too. He has audiences in the thousands, and people listen to him, and you'd think, oh, he must be an extrovert bouncing off the walls. But that's really not what he's like. So it's good to avoid these kind of overly simplistic stereotypes. And factor analysis, since I brought it up, just to go over it briefly again, it's a statistical concept. So just like in the last interview I mentioned, imagine you have this bowl of flour. So you reach over, you grab a jar, you take that jar, and you fill it up with water. So you take that bowl of flour, and you pour the water into the bowl. So what happens to the flour? Well, it starts to clump up and take shapes. That's what factor analysis is. So some of these personality traits are more central than others, and so they will overlap, or they'll cluster, they'll clump together. There was a psychologist, Raymond Cattell. He said that when you apply factor analysis to these traits, this procedure will identify the clusters of correlation between the items that have underlying factors. And so then those factors will be the different personality dimensions.
2: So you've given us, I would say, some good theoretical background for understanding where we need to go. Anything else you feel is important before we actually launch into talking about the Briggs-Myers assessment?
3: Sure. Actually, I'd like to give a little bit of insight as to why it's called Myers-Briggs. And I want to share a very interesting quote from one of the founders. Isabel Myers and her mother, Catherine Briggs, hence Myers-Briggs, during the Second World War, they tried to take Jung's ideas and make them more accessible to the general public. In fact, Isabel Myers-Briggs, she said, "It is up to each person to recognize his or her preferences." She felt that it was vital that Jung's work, which was very scholarly and analytical and oftentimes very technical in the way he enunciated it, she felt that it was vital that it be brought down to the layperson's level. That way, each person can have access to these ideas and use them almost like tools within a toolbox as they continue to relate not only to themselves within themselves, but with other people.
2: This is, I think, some very, very interesting background. And whether we've got some psychologists who can keep Myers before Briggs, or whether you've got radio hosts who will change it to the Briggs-Myers inventory, we're going to learn some fascinating things that will help every one of you as far as you look at your own personality and at the personality of other people around you. The show is one that you don't want to miss. Chris Cernicke is staying by. I am as well. You do the same. We'll be back right after this.
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2: Back with Dr. David DeRose and with Chris Cernike. Chris is someone who's put his life, really, into focusing on things of mental health significance. Chris, we didn't really talk much about your background since I figured many of my listeners were already familiar with you, but for the benefit of those who are getting acquainted with you for the first time, just tell us a little bit about yourself before we launch back into our dialogue.
3: Sure, and once again, it's an absolute pleasure and honor to be here. I am a psychotherapist. I studied psychology and forensic science at Ashworth College. I studied integrative mental health at Texas State University, and I am a crisis counselor at Crisis Text Line.
2: And Chris, one of the other things I appreciate about you is you actually are someone who's very comfortable communicating, making things easy. 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
2: Great, great. So, Chris, let's come back to the topic at hand. We've been speaking about personality, and I know there's always naysayers, and they say things like, oh, well, no one really cares about this stuff anyway. It's all just a bunch of stuff to give people jobs in the mental health field. But You yourself, in some interesting contexts, have seen how compelling this topic is. I think you have a story we were talking about off air that might be applicable at this point.
3: Oh, yeah. It's actually a pretty funny story. You see, as you mentioned, I do love getting to speak to people. I am an extrovert.
2: Okay.
3: I went to my favorite store, Target. I saw a woman there. She was stocking the shelves, and I struck up a conversation with her. And we started talking about personality psychology. She mentioned that she had already taken the Myers-Briggs test, which we're going to learn more about. Now, there was a gentleman who was listening to our conversation. He came up and said, "Man, this sounds like a deep conversation. How many personalities did you say that there were?" I told him that there are 16 personalities using the MBTI scale. He said, "Yeah, 16 personalities, and my wife is every single one of them."
2: Okay. So maybe he needed some personality training and some insight that would help him deal with his wife. What do you think about that? Is that a safe conclusion to come to?
3: I think what's interesting is that people will often ask, like, can I use this to determine my romantic compatibility with someone?
2: Interesting.
3: Now, I won't mention this individual's name, but it was actually somebody I interviewed. And what was interesting is that they took the personality test, MBTI or 16 personalities, after we got done talking.
2: Mm-hmm.
3: Then they had their wife take it, and then they had their mother take it because their mom was living with them at that time.
2: Hmm.
3: Now, what he found out was that his wife and his mother have the same personality. So he called me up and he asked me, "Oh no, I married my mother. Is this normal? Have I done something wrong? Does this normally happen?" And, you know, I told him, you know, rest assured, different personality types, when we focus on maturing and we exercise the strengths that we were naturally given, all of us can get along.
2: This is very interesting. So you're saying, this fellow, the personality of his mother was very similar to the personality that his wife had. He ended up marrying someone who had a very similar personality. Am I understanding that correctly?
3: Yes, and he didn't know what to do with that fact. He was shocked, and so he came to me and said, "You know, do men normally marry women with personalities similar to their mothers? Am I abnormal? Is there something wrong with me?" And I told him, "You know, don't worry about it. Human beings do like familiarity. And so, yeah, perhaps if your wife does remind you very much of your mother and you are very fond of your mother, I mean, you'll naturally gravitate towards what you like and what you're familiar with. So there's nothing abnormal about that."
2: Fair enough. So, are we going to actually get a chance to take a modified version of this test?
3: Yeah, I'm sure the listeners have been anxious to finally get to take this because we've mentioned it a few different times. We're going to take what's called the truncated 16 personalities test, a full test. And it's going to be much more accurate if you take the full one because it's factor analysis. You give it's almost like with any good scientific experiment, one of the things you can always do is increase the sample size. You know, so sometimes, you know, at the end of your report, you know, for the next replication, you might want to increase the sample size. It's the same mm-hmm. thing with this. So after you're done taking the truncated version, which we'll do now, if you want to take the full one, you can go to 16personalities.com.
2: Just simply 16?

0: basic report is entirely free.
1: Wow. Thank you for that. So all of you have gotten a beautiful reference to learn more about your personality. 16personalities.com. I can read my own writing, correct?
0: Oh, yeah.
1: Okay. We got a truncated version of it. So we're ready to launch into that right now, Casey? Chris?
0: Oh, yeah. Without further, and by the way, for the listeners, Casey is my younger brother. He's my best friend. Now, an interesting story here. We have personality types that are quote-unquote incompatible, or what people might think are quote-unquote incompatible because we're so very different from each other. But in reality, like I said earlier, there's no sense in becoming a 16 personalities bigot where you exclude people or judge people based off of their personalities. The way I look at it, the way Carl Jung looked at it, is you learn about your personality. That way you can grow as a person and help understand other people. It's not for the exclusion of others. But without further ado, are we ready to take the truncated personalities test?
1: I think we are, and I appreciate you bailing me out. People are wondering perhaps why the host is calling you Casey from time to time, but just to give Casey credit where credit is due, Casey is the tech member of the team on the Cernicke side, and he's been helping me out. So I've been dealing a lot with Casey over the last few days because we've had some unique challenges with our system. I feel he's really been a great help. So just my hat's off to your brother. I wasn't planning to mention him on the show. I probably should have been. So I'm glad that I misspoke there a minute ago. So, Chris, please, launch into this truncated version of the Myers-Briggs personality test.
0: Sure. And after we're done with the test, once we get into explaining it, I can actually reveal what Casey and I are. Because some people think it's incompatible, but you'll see. We work quite fine.
1: Good, good.
0: So without further ado, here is the truncated 16 personalities exam. This is question one. So this is question one. There's option E or option I. When it is time to recharge your batteries, do you prefer to be alone or with people? So we have option E or option I.
1: And which is which? Do you tell us?
0: So option E would be with people.
1: Uh-huh.
0: Option I would be alone.
1: Okay, that's what I sized up. I just wanted to make sure. So recharging our batteries, either E with people or I alone.
0: Exactly, and that was the first question.
1: So I'm ready.
0: So question two. If you're going to study a certain subject, would you be more interested in knowing the facts or the relationship between the ideas and how they can be used in the future? So option S is knowing the facts. And then we have option N. That's the relationship between the ideas and how they're used. So to reiterate, if you're going to study a subject, would you be interested in knowing the facts? Option S. Or would you be interested in the relationship between the ideas and how they're used? Option N. Now, somebody might say, well, I'm kind of drawn towards both. We might want to pick the one that you most often go with. So that's the same with all of these different answers. You might feel a little torn between both, but that's because the dichotomy level might be low in you. So just pick the one that you most often gravitate towards.
1: So Chris, just for the benefit of everyone and for the benefit of myself, because I'm filling this quiz out myself as well. So when we talk about relations between ideas and the facts, it's still a little muddy. I want to get a little bit more into this in our next segment, but our time right now is rapidly slipping away. So we're going to be right back. We're going to finish this quiz, and we're going to talk together about things that can make a difference for you. Stay tuned. More right after this.
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12: You're back with the second half of today's edition of the broadcast. Dr. David DeRose with psychotherapist Chris Cernike. He's trying to help you have better insights into your own personality as well as the personality of those that you rub shoulders with. Chris, you've been walking us through a quiz, and that first quiz question had to do with what energizes us. Is it other people? That would be E. Or do we want to be alone when we need to be refreshed, rejuvenated, energized? Have I got the terminology right? And that was I. The second question, now this one I'm still struggling with a little bit, and maybe my listeners are thinking, well, wow, what is so difficult about this? But you asked us to choose between an S, which was a focus on the facts, and an N, which you said was more on relationships and how things relate to future events. Did I understand what you were describing?
13: Mm-hmm. The S would be the knowing of the facts, and the N is the relationship between the ideas and how those ideas can be used in the future. So it makes sense sometimes when you hear this kind of new terminology to feel as though I don't really quite understand what is being asked or said here.
12: Uh-huh.
13: Now, when you're taking the truncated version of this test, you have to keep in mind that when you're taking the full version, you're going to get the opportunity to answer multiple questions measuring the same dichotomy. Now, with the truncated version, as I mentioned, you're only getting the one question trying to measure the dichotomies E, I, S, N, F, T, or J, P.
12: Mm-hmm.
13: But with the larger test, you'll have multiple questions. That way, if you didn't understand a question, like on the 16 personalities test, it'll give you the option to have highly agree, moderately agree, neutral, I don't understand, or skip the question. And then it'll have disagree, highly agree, absolutely, totally disagree. So it gives you a broader spectrum. So for your listeners who aren't really satisfied with the result or who might get a different result when they take the full version, keep in mind that when you do take the full version, because it's increased the sample size of the questions, it has a more accurate factor analysis.
12: Good, good. Well, that does help. Okay, so you've got me to choose between S and N. I've made my decision there, so I'm ready for at least a couple more questions.
13: Mo, we have two more. This is the third one. Is it important, this is the third question, is it more important for you to be thought of as a fair, caring, sensitive person, or be thought of as a reasonable, logical, and objective person? So question three again was, is it more important for you to be thought of as fair, caring, or sensitive? That's option F. So option F is fair, caring, or sensitive. Then we have option T, reasonable, logical, and objective. Is it more important for you to be option F, fair, caring, sensitive, or T, reasonable, logical, objective?
12: Okay. That was straightforward enough. So I think we're ready to move on to number four.
13: So actually, this is the final question.
12: Okay.
13: Question four is, if we were going to do a project together,
12: mm-hmm.
13: would you prefer that the project was outlined, that it was planned, that it was orderly, or would you prefer for it to be more flexible, more spontaneous? So we have option J. So that's, if you're picking option J, that means you want the project to be more outlined, more planned, and more orderly. But if you're picking option P, then you want it to be more flexible, more spontaneous.
12: Okay. Other than number two, those dichotomies seem to be pretty clear. So number four is whether I want something really precise, outline specific, and then the P would be more flexible, giving a little bit more leeway for maybe individuality if I'm interpreting it correctly. Fair enough?
13: Fair enough.
12: Okay, so I've got the four questions. I have answered them all. And hopefully all of you listening to the show have done the same thing. Because, Chris, I'm expecting you to now walk us through what we just answered.
13: Mm-hmm. And so you should have gotten a four-letter combination,
12: mm-hmm.
13: something
12: mm-hmm.
13: along the lines of E, N, F, or J, like mine. I am an ENFJ. That's otherwise known as the protagonist. My brother got ISTJ when he took this test. Those are the logisticians.
12: Hmm.
13: Now, certain personality types are rarer or not as common as the other. The ENFJ is actually one of the rarest.
12: Hmm.
13: I believe only 2% of adult males are ENFJs.
12: Wow. So we were fortunate to get you on the show today, weren't we?
13: I'm going extinct.
12: Okay. Are you going to tell us a little bit more about these different personalities that are determined by these four questions?
13: So now that you've got your result, it's this strange letter combination.
12: Yeah, I got mine.
13: What exactly is it? I'm curious about what yours is, Dr. DeRose, but what you'll see is that you can put your personality into one of four categories. So the four categories are analysts, diplomats, sentinels, or explorers. So it's 16 personalities.
12: Uh-huh.
13: So the test has four personality types that are arranged into four different personalities. So that's 4 times 4, hence 16 personalities.
12: Uh-huh.
13: So we have the diplomats, the analysts, the sentinels, and the explorers. So let's look at one of the categories. We have the four analysts, and I'm curious what category you'd end up fitting in, Dr. DeRose. Actually, let me know when you read your category, or when I read your number. I want to know when you come up.
12: Okay.
13: So we have the four analysts. That's the I, N, T, J, the I, N, T, P, the E, N, T, J, or the E, N, T, P. So these personality types are typically described as rational, intellectual, strong-willed, and strategic. Now, those are the strengths, and like I said earlier, there's strengths and weaknesses to all of them. So if an analyst, say, becomes unbalanced,
12: mm-hmm.
13: they'll experience difficulties in their romantic and their social pursuits because they end up becoming so strong-willed and independent that they'll push other people away. And so that's why there's an important balance in maintaining your strengths and your weaknesses. That's really what this is for. It's to learn this, not to become obsessed with your type or to exclude others because their type doesn't match yours, but to learn where your strengths and weaknesses lie. That way you can move forward.
12: Fair enough. So you've come close to my letter combination, but we haven't gotten there yet.
13: Okay, so we're going to look at the next category of personality. We have the I. These are the diplomats. We have the INFJ. We have the INFP, the ENFJ, which is mine, and the ENFP.
12: I'm with you. I'm in the diplomat category.
13: Oh, you are in the diplomat category. So INFJ is typically the advocate, ENFJ the protagonist, INFP the mediator, and then ENFP the campaigner. People who are diplomats are often described as being empathetic, cooperative, very harmonizing, even influential. Some say they might make great counselors. However, if diplomats will let their emotions get the better of their rationality, they might have difficulty making decisions.
12: Okay.
13: such as humanitarian ones. So we always want to strive for balance, and that'll bring us to another category of personality. That's the four sentinel personality types, the ISTJ, which is what my brother is, the ISFJ, the ESTJ, and the ESFJ. Now, people in the sentinel category usually focus on practicality, order, security, and they're more often than not willing to work within hierarchies and climb up the ranks. Now, however, once again, as we said before, there are strengths and weaknesses to each type. So sentinels, if they allow their weaknesses to go unchecked, they might come off as being stubborn individuals who are insecure, and people might be frustrated to work with them because it might seem like they're inflexible and won't consider other people's viewpoints. And so we've now reached our final category of personality. These are the explorer personality types, the ISTP, the ISFP, the ESTP, and the ESFP. They're typically looked at as spontaneous and energetic, and these people, they're quick-thinking, sharp-witted, and they can be pretty convincing. Now, sometimes they can convince people, or even convince their own consciences, to take unnecessary risks, engage in hedonistic pleasure, and they might end up feeling purposeless or aimless because there's a lot of uncertainty in their personality. So all in all, when we looked at the analysts, the diplomats, the sentinels, and the explorers, what we found is that the key here is balance.
12: I appreciate you walking us through this, and I know for some folks it may seem, Chris, like this was drinking out of the proverbial fire hose or fire hydrant, but this has really given us a lot of perspective on why there's differences, why, you know, some might be more logical in their thinking, more wanting structure. Others may want more involvement in the process. Some may thrive in those environments where there are other people around. Others may seem to be recharged in those settings where they're alone. So I think this is very helpful stuff, but I know a lot of the folks who are listening today, they may say, well, this is great. I'm an analyst and my best friend's a sentinel. I've also heard you saying you don't want us to get overly concerned like, oh no, I just found out that my business partner is such and such. How could we ever work together? Because you illustrated with you and your brother.
13: Absolutely. There's no sense in becoming prejudiced or bigoted over different personality types. I think as I mentioned earlier in the interview, the key here is to maximize your strength, especially the strengths you have in common. See, my brother's ISTJ, I'm ENFJ. Both of us have that J in common, that judging or that orderly or that structured element to our personalities. And we've many times used that together. That way we can find that common ground, harmonize, and continue to push forward with each other.
12: These are powerful insights, Chris, and I know a lot of folks, they maybe went through this, they said, I'm not really sure, I think I'm more of a sentinel than an explorer. You mentioned that there's a way to get more precise information about this free of charge. Give us that website again where someone could go and take the full Myers-Briggs inventory.
13: So if you're interested in checking out the full 16 personalities test, you can check out 16, that's 1-6, so 16personalities.com.
12: Okay, thank you so much. And as we're winding up this segment, I know because of various scheduling issues, it looks like you may not be able to be with me my final segment. We do have something special for our listeners lined up then, but others will want to connect with you, Chris, and really take in some of your other great insights, your podcasts. Again, could you tell us the name of the podcast that you host?
13: Sure. The two podcasts are Current Topics in Science and Pilot's Interview.
12: Chris Czernicki, he's been my guest. He's been walking us through personality types. Hopefully you've gained some insights that will make a difference for you, not only personally, but as you deal with other people. Like I promised, we've got another final segment coming up in today's show. You don't want to miss it. I'm Dr. David DeRose. We will be back with more right after this. Stay tuned.
11: 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We'll be right back after this.
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12: Welcome back to today's edition of the broadcast. I am Dr. David DeRose. We've got another great guest lined up for us as we're continuing to explore things of relevance to Indian country and beyond. My guest for this segment is Destiny DeWalt. Destiny, it's great to have you with us.
18: Thank you.
12: Destiny, you and I had the privilege of meeting at a virtual meeting. It was the first of its kind. The American Public Health Association normally meets in person. Public health professionals from all over the world gather there. There were some 9,000 of us this year gathering in the virtual environment on Zoom and interacting. And I was really excited to meet you because you're doing, I just think, some tremendous work. Destiny, tell us a bit about why you were at APHA and what you're doing.
18: So my name is Destiny DeWalt, as you said, and I am a community health worker at Esperanza Community Housing. And Esperanza is an organization that has been providing housing and community health services for the low-income populations of South LA. It started off with focusing its intentions and its work around the Figueroa Corridor, which is an area that is close to USC, which is a prominent university in Los Angeles. And then it began to expand its reach into other communities. The idea is to not only keep people housed, no matter what their income is, but to help them have access to services and to make sure that that housing is healthy. We find a lot of our clients live in substandard conditions. They're dealing with tenant issues. They're dealing with mold and different things that cause health complications for the residents. And we are employed to assess those situations and to help them improve their health and their living condition.
12: This is such an exciting organization. And I know folks throughout Indian country, like folks in any demographic group in the United States. I mean, they represent a variety of standards of living, variety of economic situations. So there's folks that are tuning in today that are dealing with housing insecurity. There's other folks that tune in that are very well off. I mean, this is such a huge issue, though, in so many areas, whether we talk about a reservation setting, whether we talk about an urban setting that you're representing. So tell us a little bit about why there is a connection between a community health worker like yourself and leading public health professionals from all over the world. What did you bring to the table at APHA? I'm just going to be honest with my listeners. I was very excited with what you shared, and I think my listeners are going to be as well.
18: Esperanza has different departments. There is one that specifically deals with children with special needs, one that deals specifically with housing conditions and lead exposure. And I work at the Healthy Breathing Program, which specifically deals with people who have asthma. So we partner with the Healthy Homes Department because a lot of times our work overlaps. But sometimes if the person is just having asthma symptoms, that client will be referred to us. And we recognize that there are more than environmental triggers that people with asthma face. There are psychosocial triggers. And I think those triggers are not necessarily taken into account. And when you're a person of color operating in a land that has been colonized, you find yourself coming across a lot of these triggers. And because you're used to operating under high stress environments, you're used to handling so much, you're not recognizing how much that is affecting your health.
12: This is such an important topic, and I really am excited about it because one of the big issues that we deal with across the age spectrum are breathing difficulties, whether we talk about asthma that really cuts across the age demographics or whether we talk about chronic obstructive pulmonary disease, COPD, that we primarily see in older individuals in the population. These are just huge concerns. And you really took a different look at the topic of asthma than we usually hear. We often don't look at the human element. We often don't look at the social factors. We don't often look at how justice-related issues affect this whole equation. And as you've been dealing with populations that have dealt with subjugation, inequities, injustice, how did that all play into the dialogue that you shared at APHA?
18: Great question. The topic that my particular presentation was under was violence and health. And violence is something that many of our communities are facing, whether it's a violence within the community or violence that is put onto the community. When you're facing different situations from particular law enforcement, or even when you are not getting the quality care that you need from your physician because the physician is not from that community. So they don't necessarily feel connected to that community, and you can feel that disconnect. And that particular disconnect causes triggering effects within our clients. They feel uneasy when they're going to the doctor. They don't want to go to the doctor because it is an uncomfortable feeling. They can feel that disconnect from the physicians that they're visiting. And so these different elements play a bigger part in the health of the community. These underlying things, these maybe perceived or notions, these things that are happening that are not really spoken, but that are felt, you begin to have a physical reaction to those things. And a lot of times, especially if you have asthma, they can be something triggering, and you begin to experience chest tightness, shortness of breath, wheezing, just because of an emotional response to something that made you feel uncomfortable.
12: This is, I think, such an important topic because in Indian country, I mean, it's like many places where we're dealing with populations where their own members of the community are not actually in the roles of being the caregivers. And I know there's been a strong push in Indian country to help indigenous people pursue careers and, for example, the medical lines. And I know a number of great providers who are native and have gone back to their own communities to deliver those services. But far too often, we're hearing stories, just like you're describing in your environment, where the individuals rendering the care are not part of the community. You may say, oh, well, this is a quality provider. This person has, you know, good training. This person is compassionate, however, whatever metrics you want to use. But if they're not identifying with the people they're caring for, what I hear you saying, Destiny, is the individuals are really, in a sense, being shortchanged as far as the kind of optimal care they could be receiving. Am I hearing that right?
18: In many cases, yes. I think that cultural connection and that level of cultural competency and cultural humility, you know, being okay with not knowing everything about a culture. I think if you're not from their culture, there's really no way that you can know everything. So being able to just be humble and allow the person to express themselves without judgment, without ridicule, and also understanding that there is some merit to why they approach health a certain way, and getting to understand that and being able to have these meaningful conversations and interactions with the clients will improve their quality of health.
12: So one of the powerful messages that jumps out at me, Destiny, from your work and the work of Esperanza, is to come close to people. But the bigger issue, too, I think, is one about organizational things. You're part of an organization that's saying, we want to make a difference in our community. Speak to folks that might be in tribal leadership, folks that might be organizing medical services. What are you learning in your context there in urban Los Angeles that might be translatable to other urban environments or maybe even environments that are not urban?
18: One beautiful thing among many that Esperanza does is they annually train community health workers. It's a 6-month bilingual program where they bring in people from the community to train them on different topics that are affecting the demographic that they live around and that they will serve. And I think it's really important to have this open door of community members to get more educated about the things that are affecting their community and to equip them with tools to take them back to their neighbors, to their friends, to their families, to sometimes those hard to reach populations within populations, and give them the education and the support and the empowerment that they need. These people are smart. They have a lot of knowledge and resources and the ability to survive some really complex situations. And sometimes they just need the support and the resources and the empowerment and the tools and the direction, and treat it like equals.
12: You're speaking about the level of insight, intelligence that community health workers have. You know, a lot of folks, I'll just be honest, people, the more education they get, sometimes think that they've really got it all together. They've got their doctorate or whatever. But like you're saying, the practical wisdom that many people have, they may not have years of training. And I think this is what we find in indigenous communities and in underserved areas, is a lot of folks, they may not have had an opportunity to get a lot of education, but they've taken the opportunities they have and they're using those practical skills in powerful ways. I know there's a lot of folks, they've been excited about the little they've been exposed to about Esperanza. How could someone get more information about your program or perhaps even connect with you?
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18: Yes.
12: Okay, great. Destiny, we do have to step away. 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
1: Listen to this advice for your life found in Galatians 4, verses 4 and 5. The Bible says, "But when the fullness of the time had come, God sent forth His Son, born of a woman, born under the law, to redeem those who were under the law, that we might receive the adoption as sons." You know, when I was a kid, I hated history class. Maybe it had something to do with how boring I thought Canadian history was compared to European or even American history. I mean, we didn't even have the kinds of civil wars and riots that other countries had. And memorizing all those names and dates of explorers and so on seemed just pointless for a grade school boy. To me, history seemed like a course in dead people, and I could think of better ways to spend my time. But then later in life, I became a Christian. I mean, a real Christian, not just somebody raised in a Christian home. And as I grew to know Jesus, all of a sudden, history became one of the most important subjects in the world. Because now I could see that history reveals the workings of God. Ancient Babylon, Persia, Greece, and Rome, they were all important parts of Bible prophecy. Ancient Egypt was a real place where God's people were slaves for hundreds of years. European history was the story of how the Christian message stayed alive through the Dark Ages, even though organized Christianity itself had some pretty shameful chapters in its history. Today's passage makes a point we really shouldn't miss. God works through history. Jesus didn't come at some random point in time. It was all carefully calculated in the mind of God for the salvation of the human race. Not only did Jesus come when the prophecy said He would, He also came at a prime time for the message of the gospel to spread across the face of the earth. I like the way that Frank Roberts puts it in his book on Christian history. Listen, in Christ, God's activity in history, His dialogue with humankind, rose to a scream that forced itself on human attention. God took history so seriously that He entered into it in His own Son and put Himself at the mercy of sinful humanity. In Christ, God was present in His world and in its history. I don't think it's an accident that today we still divide the marking of time into the period that came before Christ and the period that came after Christ. I know that some people have changed that for political and ideological reasons, but we're still marking time from the days of Christ, no matter how you label it. God's appearance on earth was the most important thing that has happened in human history, and all of human history is driving towards the point where Christ returns in person to set up His kingdom. The very science of history belongs to God, and His interaction with the human race over the centuries proves that He's not an absentee landlord who doesn't care what happens here. And that has something to say about how we live our lives. If the passage of time belongs to God, if the whole point of human history is the story of Jesus, it ought to shape the way that we spend our time. When Jesus finally returns and we review the books, is your life going to be an integral part of His story? Are your decisions, your actions going to fit into the story as God intended to tell it? Is your life a part of the plan of salvation, a part of God's plan to establish His kingdom and redeem this world from sin and suffering? Just think about it. Your life can be part of the story the way God loves to tell it. And frankly, I can't think of a better way to live.

The last nail was driven, the cross had been raised to the sky. A few faithful friends and his family watched him slowly die. When he said, "It is finished, Father, I'm now in your hands," they thought it was over.

said, "It is finished." That was just the beginning for me. The door was sealed to the borrowed tomb where he lay. But a borrowed tomb is enough when you don't plan to stay. Satan's victory song was a short song to sing. When Jesus asked, "Grave, where is your victory?"

said it is finished. That was just the beginning for me. When he said it is finished, that was just the beginning.

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2: This is It Is Written. I'm John Bradshaw. Thanks for joining me. You might call it the midnight of American history. It's one of the most discussed, written about, and documented subjects in the whole of the American experience. It's a story that stretches from the early 17th century to the passage of the 13th Amendment to the Constitution in 1865 after the end of the Civil War. In truth, even beyond that time. The dehumanizing darkness of this peculiar institution, as some have called it, is well known to us today. There seems to be some flaw in the human psyche that enables people of all backgrounds to engage in a system like this. Slavery has existed since virtually the dawn of civilization. The Roman Empire was built on the back of slavery. The New Testament book of Philemon is the story of a runaway slave. Slavery was practiced in Africa, New Zealand, South America, the Caribbean, and Europe. People of multiple races have enslaved others, and the enslaved have, over time, been people of every conceivable ethnicity. It's very much a human issue. In the midst of the dark night of American slavery, there were glimmers of hope. Abolitionists like William Lloyd Garrison, Harriet Beecher Stowe, and South Carolina-born sisters Sarah and Angelina Grimke devoted themselves to abolition, and not only spoke, but also wrote against slavery in newspapers, books, and pamphlets. And the actions of some went beyond the page and the lecture hall to the tracks of something that became known as the Underground Railroad. Today, the Underground Railroad is well known, with figures such as the incomparable Harriet Tubman, who journeyed into the South to help lead escapees to the North. Runaways were hidden in safe houses, behind false walls, in attics, or underneath floorboards to evade capture. The Underground Railroad was not just one route running from the South to the North. Instead, the Underground Railroad was a number of different networks that operated to assist slaves in their incredibly high-stakes quest for freedom. And while some escaping slaves stayed and made lives in the free northern states, many continued on to Canada, where there was not the fear of being caught and returned to the South under the U.S. Fugitive Slave Laws, laws which allowed for the capture and return of the enslaved even if they were found in a free state, and which imposed penalties on those caught aiding their flight. Escape via the Underground Railroad came about in various ways. Sometimes abolitionists, both black and white, would physically travel into the South to lead runaways to safe places in the North, where they would be helped still further north by others. In other instances, slaves used codes to learn specific routes, locations, and other information for the best times and ways to escape. These codes were shared through commonly used words and phrases, through songs, and possibly even through quilts. It's believed the Ross Code was created by Alexander Ross, an anti-slavery activist from Canada. In their book, Hidden in Plain View, Jacqueline Tobin and Raymond Dobard explained that the code utilized both numbers and poetic descriptions. The code, which would have been memorized, told both escaping slaves and Underground Railroad agents that Cleveland, Ohio was called Hope, Sandusky, Ohio was known as Sunrise, and Detroit, Michigan was dubbed Midnight. The entryways into Canada were designated by words of praise and thanksgiving to God. Glory to God meant Windsor, Ontario, and God be praised stood for Port Stanley. In fact, when runaways left Midnight, that's Detroit, Michigan, a good number of them crossed into Canada and went to Dawn, a settlement created specifically for escaped slaves in Ontario. which means fugitives traveling this specific route were going from midnight to dawn, from the dark night of oppression to the dawning of a new hope and new life across the Detroit River. Coded language was also used in songs. According to historians, the lyrics of many of the spirituals that came out of this era and which describe salvation also contain phrases that helped slaves remember how and when to escape from slave territory. For example, the lyrics of "Steal Away to Jesus."
3: Steal away. Steal away. Steal away to Jesus. Steal away. Steal away home. I ain't got long to stay here.
2: There's an obvious spiritual meaning to these lyrics, but it's said that within these words are coded instructions for escape. Tobit and Dobart explain, "He calls me by the thunder" is interpreted by several writers as an indication to leave during a rainstorm. To do so would ensure dogs would have no scent to pick up and that any footprints would be washed away. Thunderstorms tend to take place in spring or in autumn when the seasons are changing. Green trees bending is a sign of springtime, the time suggested to leave the plantation. The words of the chorus represent escaping sin by finding freedom in the grace and salvation of Jesus, and also escaping slavery to freedom by following the spiritual's coded instructions. According to some historians, quilts may also have contained similar coded directions. While the theory is debated among historians, the quilt code idea has become a celebrated part of the story of the Underground Railroad. The different patterns on quilts may have communicated instructions. A series of quilts may have given instructions in a step-by-step manner. On one day, a quilt with a specific pattern would be put outside over a fence to be aired out. The next day, another quilt would take its place. Anyone seeing the monkey wrench pattern would know that they should collect supplies for the trip north. The wagon wheel was the sign to pack. The tumbling boxes pattern was the sign to go. As desperate as escaping was, it was often considered to be better than the alternative. There's something placed by God inside the human heart, a yearning to be free. The Underground Railroad helped many to find that freedom. Along the way, the Underground Railroad produced some outsized personalities. We'll meet two of them in just a moment.
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5: Thanks for joining me on It Is Written. Imagine for just a moment that you grew up enslaved in the American South and somehow you found a way to escape to free territory in the North. Some who did that risked their freedom and their lives to try to save family members and others who were still enslaved. Among those who took that risk was a man named John Parker. Parker helped many runaways. On one occasion, rescued a baby from a plantation master's bedroom. Parker's story is told by Anne Hagedorn in her book Beyond the River, The Untold Story of the Heroes of the Underground Railroad. Born into slavery in the South about 30 years before the Civil War, Parker was separated from his family as a young boy when he was sold to a plantation owner in Alabama. He eventually learned to read. He escaped three times. Parker purchased his liberty, and then he moved to Cincinnati in the free state of Ohio. When another freed slave in Cincinnati approached Parker asking for his help to bring two women across the Ohio River from the slave state of Kentucky, Parker flat out refused. Aiding runaways was a dangerous business. Slave catchers were paid to patrol roads and riverbanks in the south, and they came up into the north as well, chasing after what slaveholders saw as their property. If a freed black man were caught helping runaway slaves, he could be sold into slavery again. Parker simply didn't want to take that risk. But he relented, and that experience whet his appetite for working on the Underground Railroad. He became a well-known conductor, described by one historian as one of the most daring men on the Underground Railroad. As his work as a conductor increased, Parker and his wife moved here to Ripley, a small town on the Ohio River at a major crossing point for runaways. They started a family. John began a successful iron foundry. He was a very capable man, one of the few African Americans to patent an invention before the year 1900. When the sun went down at the end of a workday, Parker helped runaways get across the river into safe houses in free territory. He would even cross over into Kentucky to prepare would-be fugitives for their journey, or to accompany them to freedom. On one occasion, Parker traveled into Kentucky in the dead of night to help bring a young couple and their baby into Ohio. Now, days before, the slaveholder had become mistrustful of the couple, so in an attempt to discourage them from trying to escape, he took their baby and had it sleep next to his bed at night. When John Parker arrived and learned what had happened, rather than calling off the escape attempt, he crept as quietly as he could into the owner's bedroom, grabbed the baby, and ran, narrowly avoiding being shot when the slave owner awakened. All four made it safely across the river, here to Ripley. For the couple and their baby, it was the beginning of a brand new life. It was the dawn of a new hope. Another major abolitionist figure here in Ripley was a Presbyterian minister named John Rankin. He moved here after leaving his home in Tennessee, where his preaching that slaveholding was a sin made him unpopular with the locals. One of the reasons Rankin relocated his family here to this home and this spot is that his first home down by the river was too accessible to people who would stop by and demand information about fugitives. The staircase outside his home was known as the 100 Steps to Freedom. After emerging from the Ohio River, fugitives would walk up these steps and towards a lit lantern hanging in a window of this house. There were times Rankin housed as many as a dozen runaways in this home at one time. While here in Ripley, Rankin wouldn't let slave owners join his congregations. He even helped form a new denomination, the Free Presbyterian Church. It campaigned against slavery. When his own brother became a slaveholder in Virginia, Rankin wrote letters to his brother, attempting to help him to see the error of his ways. Those letters were published in a book which was then widely circulated. Rankin fought slavery for more than four decades. In fact, he was the inspiration for a key figure in Harriet Beecher Stowe's novel, Uncle Tom's Cabin. He and John Parker helped 2,000 runaways find freedom. His great-grandson told a Connecticut newspaper that the term Underground Railroad was first coined here in Ripley, and that when someone asked the abolitionist Henry Ward Beecher who abolished slavery, Beecher responded, "John Rankin and his sons." The Underground Railroad is a remarkable story, a story centered around freedom and the desire to be free. In fact, more correctly, the right to be free, given that the Declaration of Independence states that liberty is an unalienable right. The greatest story ever told is the story of freedom. The Bible is more than just a collection of books. It's more than just an assortment of doctrines or principles or ideals. The Bible itself is a story, an overarching narrative concerning a Savior who came to this world to secure freedom for all who want to be free. Your story, rightly understood, is one of an almighty and loving God who intentionally created humankind to live in a world of light and liberty. Even though the human family rebelled and betrayed that liberty, even though they traded their God-given freedom for the chains of oppression and are subject to sin, the heart of the God of heaven beats with a desire to see you free eternally. We'll talk about that in just a moment.
4: Freedom. 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
6: He was raised in poverty, born into a life that was supposed to guarantee he didn't have a future. But when a young boy from Alabama moved with his family to Cleveland, Ohio, everything changed as Jesse Owens ran and jumped into the pages of history. Join me for Running the Race, the story of a young man who overcame impossible odds, winning 4 Olympic gold medals and delivering a knockout blow to Adolf Hitler's master race theories. The story of Jesse Owens' victories against all odds speak to the experience of salvation. All have sinned, and yet all may have everlasting life through faith in Jesus. Even when others say you don't deserve eternity, Jesus steps in to offer you everlasting life. Don't miss Running the Race, the inspiring story of improbable victories on the track, in life, and where it matters most. Running the Race, brought to you by It Is Written TV. The sin that now binds the human race came into the world when Adam and Eve, at the bidding of the serpent, made the choice to distrust their Creator and eat the forbidden fruit. Later, in the cool of the day, God spoke with them, and upon their admission of guilt, He announced to Adam, Eve, and the serpent that conflict would ensue. In Genesis 3:15, God says, "I will put enmity between you and the woman, and between your seed and her seed." Enmity is a state of constant conflict or war. And this conflict is between Eve and the serpent. The book of Revelation describes the serpent as the great dragon that was cast out, that old serpent called the devil and Satan, which deceives the whole world. Jesus called him the prince of this world. Now, ultimately, the conflict is not just between Eve and the serpent. It's between her descendants and spiritual darkness. You could say between her descendants and sin. So the conflict extends way beyond Adam and Eve's time on this earth. Their children and their children's children would be caught up in the same struggle. Revelation 12:17. "And the dragon was enraged with the woman, and he went to make war with the rest of her offspring, who keep the commandments of God and have the testimony of Jesus Christ."
5: You and I are now in the midst of this conflict. And the first step to gaining our freedom from the prince of this world and the power of sin is to acknowledge our condition, to remember that we are indeed slaves to sin.
6: Jesus Himself outlined the truth of our condition in John 8:34. "Most assuredly, I say to you, whoever commits sin is a slave of sin." And Romans 3:23 makes it clear that all have sinned and fall short of the glory of God.
5: Now, how can that be, you might ask? I'm not a slave, nor am I oppressed. I'm the master of my own destiny, and I get to decide how that plays out. Well, on the surface, that might seem to be true, but the fact of the matter is, every person alive is a sinner. And those who choose to remain in their sins ultimately become more and more shackled by them.
7: But the story doesn't have to end there. We're not destined to remain enslaved. There's a chief conductor, Jesus Christ. And when you acknowledge your sinful condition, you can call on him to free you from your shackles. What makes him the greatest conductor of all? He never knew sin and was never bound by the prince of this world.
5: Yet just as John Parker chose to cross state lines and risk his freedom in an attempt to free the enslaved, Jesus chose of his own free will to leave the light of heaven and cross over into enemy territory, where he would offer a world held captive freedom from sin. He announced his mission and objective when he confirms that he is the very fulfillment of the Old Testament prophecy of the Messiah found in Isaiah 61:1. The Spirit of the Lord is upon me, because the Lord has anointed me to preach good tidings to the poor. He has sent me to heal the brokenhearted, to proclaim liberty to the captives, and the opening of the prison to those who are bound.
7: And while freedom via the Underground Railroad afforded slaves personal liberty and the hope of a new beginning, the freedom Jesus Christ offers comes with the greatest gift of all. Romans 6 verse 20 tells us, "For when you were slaves of sin, you were free in regard to righteousness. But now having been set free from sin and having become slaves of God, you have your fruit to holiness and the end everlasting life. For the wages of sin is death, but the gift of God is eternal life in Christ Jesus our Lord."
5: So how do you obtain this freedom, this remarkable gift of everlasting life? You simply choose to follow Jesus. You do what so many did in the American South so long ago. They shed their chains and escaped to freedom via the Underground Railroad.
7: And necessarily what follows the choice to be free is preparation for the journey from slave territory to free territory. For the slave, preparation meant having secret meetings, packing supplies, learning the best routes and times to escape, and memorizing the codes that were found in language, song lyrics, and perhaps quilt patterns. Without this preparation, any escape was likely to fail.
5: Now, if you want to experience freedom from sin, preparation is important. Thankfully, God has given you a roadmap for your journey from earth to heaven, and that's the Bible, complete with instructions and signs. For your trip from here to there, from slavery to freedom, the Bible tells you everything you need to know.
7: For example, 1 John 1:9 tells us how to approach God with a repentant heart. "If we confess our sins, he is faithful and just to forgive us our sins and to cleanse us from all unrighteousness." Micah 6:8 reveals what kind of life the Lord wishes us to live. "He has shown you, O man, what is good. And what does the Lord require of you but to do justly, to love mercy, and to walk humbly with your God?" The books of Daniel and Revelation include prophetic codes and signs, which help to prepare us for the final scenes of earth's history, some of which we're seeing unfold before us, and some of which are still to come. Our work of preparation as followers of Christ necessitates the study and understanding of Scripture. But there's one more part of this process. Just as some former slaves, like John Parker, made it to freedom and turned right back around to aid other enslaved people through the Underground Railroad, we too must go back for others.
5: You see, the plan of salvation is twofold. First, Jesus delivers you from the bondage of sin. And then he desires your participation in leading others into freedom. He calls you into his work. If you're willing, he'll make you a conductor who, with his help, will lead others out of slavery and into freedom, into his marvelous light. This work is more urgent than ever because the hour is late. The signs of Christ's second coming are all around us.
7: Romans 13:11-12. "And do this, knowing the time, that now it is high time to awake out of sleep. For now our salvation is nearer than when we first believed. The night is far spent. The day is at hand. Therefore, let us cast off the works of darkness, and let us put on the armor of light.
5: It was right there that anxious fugitives made their last desperate dash to freedom. Will you choose freedom today? To travel with Christ, the chief conductor, from midnight to dawn? Will you steal away to Jesus? As the old song says, we ain't got long to stay here. Thank you for remembering that It Is Written exists because of the kindness of people just like you. 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

pray in Jesus' name. Amen. Thank you so much for joining me. I'm looking forward to seeing you again next time. Until then, remember, it is written, man shall not live by bread alone, but by every word that proceeds from the mouth of God.

You've been listening to It Is Written, presented by Pastor John Bradshaw. We hope you have been blessed and that your faith in God has been renewed. 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

and we wonder how long it will be. It's written scales will all fall from our eyes, and the face of the master we'll see. He spoke of forever where love never dies, and the souls of our loved ones we'll see. Where the demons can't harm us and are met with demise.

Today, God's word for your life comes from Matthew chapter 5 and verse 17 and 18. Do not think that I came to destroy the law or the prophets. I did not come to destroy, but to fulfill. For assuredly I say to you, till heaven and earth pass away, one jot or one tittle will by no means pass from the law till all is fulfilled. I'm pretty sure you've already noticed this, but life has a way of changing with every minute. You never get the same thing twice. Go back and visit the house you grew up in, and the new owners will have painted it a different color. Go visit the school you attended as a kid, and the teachers are all different, and the classrooms don't look the same way you remember. Try a meal you loved as a kid, but haven't had in a long, long time, and you're going to wonder why you liked it so much. The music you liked is now old-fashioned, and the clothes you used to wear are out of date. One of the hardest things people find out about life is that you just can't seem to hang on to it. But right in the middle of all those shifting sands, just when you think there's nothing you can count on, Jesus says something really important. Do not think that I've come to destroy the law and the prophets, Jesus says. Not one jot, not one tittle will pass from the law till everything's fulfilled. You see, the good news is, there are some things in life that just don't change. God's moral laws, the Ten Commandments, are as meaningful and relevant today as they were thousands of years ago. Murder is still wrong, and so are things like theft and adultery. Jesus Christ, the Bible says, is the same yesterday, today, and forever. And it says in the book of Romans that nothing will ever be able to separate you from the unchanging love of God. So, whatever your day might bring, take hope in this. You've got something solid to stand on, something unchanging, unshifting, reliable. The Bible is a trustworthy compass in a desert landscape that moves with the shifting winds of life. The grass withers, it says in Isaiah chapter 40. The flower fades, but the word of our God stands forever. And having that is just a better way to live.

girl, I used to sit at the supper table between my mom and dad, while dad and I would playfully fight over the last biscuit on the plate. On Sundays, we'd go for long drives through the country and stop at grandma's for some hot muffins. We had some great times in those days. Then one day I left home to make my own way. The years went by so fast. My schedule was busy and it was difficult to get home.

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But I had an appointment to keep, and I couldn't leave until the next day. When I finally arrived home, I realized I had missed the most important appointment of my life. Dad had passed away a few hours before.

Just listen to what God has for you today from Matthew chapter 7, beginning in verse 15. "Beware of false prophets who come to you in sheep's clothing, but inwardly they are ravenous wolves. You will know them by their fruits. Do men gather grapes from thorn bushes or figs from thistles?" You know, when I was a kid, there used to be this Warner Brothers cartoon where Wile E. Coyote puts on a sheep costume so he can sneak into the flock to steal a sheep for lunch. Now, what I didn't realize at the time, it was actually illustrating a biblical principle, whether or not that cartoonist knew it. You see, according to Jesus, the devil simply doesn't play fair. Contrary to popular artistic conceptions, the devil doesn't show up in red pajamas with a pitchfork over your left shoulder to try and tempt you into doing the wrong thing. Instead, he shows up like one of us. In fact, Paul levels this warning in 2 Corinthians chapter 11, beginning in verse 14. "And no wonder, for Satan himself transforms himself into an angel of light. Therefore, it is no great thing if his ministers also transform themselves into ministers of righteousness, whose end will be according to their works." When the devil shows up in God,

According to this word, it is because there is no light in them. And of course, you'll notice that it doesn't say there is some light in them. It says to keep away from them altogether. God just doesn't change his mind about what he says in this book. Now, the second principle is found in our passage for today. Jesus says you will know them by their fruits. They might talk a good game. They might move thousands of people to tears with a single moving sermon. But if their lives don't agree with what they preach, you've got to be careful. The lesson for today is really quite simple. Don't just listen to what people say. Pay attention to what they do. Because even though we've all sinned and come short of the glory of God, and even though we all make mistakes from time to time, you'll still be able to recognize a genuine follower of Christ by the life they lead. And of course, that's just a better way to live.

0: 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Sparrow, have you practiced the most popular bird songs for the year?
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0: Catchy. I like it. 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
0: I love it. 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
2: He's not here yet, man.
0: He's late every morning. Okay. Squirrel.
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1: This message was presented at the 2015 Lightbearers Convocation. The theme presented was Something Better, a journey through the book of Hebrews. Thanks for listening.
2: Good evening. All right, are you enjoying your time? I'm a little nervous. I don't know why. I'm among friends here, but I just stood up and I was just sort of a little jittery. So I want you to know that the present, first of all, I thought that the thing that Matt Parra did when he walked us through like the struggles that he's having with his child was like the funniest thing ever. Were you tuned into that? The rock and roll phase and the forward girls phase. I love that. I was laughing out loud. And I have so loved all of the presentations today. The only one I didn't hear, I'm sorry to say, is James's. I missed that, but I heard Fred's. I loved it. I heard Jeffrey's. Didn't you love that? Man, I loved the point that he made about how when, after David had defeated Goliath, he didn't have a sword with which to sort of finalize the defeat, and so he used his own sword. And he used that as an analogy that Jesus used Satan's own sword, death, to defeat Satan. Man, I was just shouting at the screen. I loved that. And so anyway, Matt's just a moment ago, absolutely lovely. We are already up, if you can believe this, to Hebrews chapter 4. And I'm going to begin with a word of prayer, and we're going to get into the text of Scripture. We have some great stuff to learn tonight. I've been studying Hebrews probably for the last several months, and I didn't know exactly what my assigned topics were going to be, so I just prepared as if the whole book was mine. And one of the sections that I would have wanted is Hebrews 4. So I'm glad that that was randomly, serendipitously assigned to me. I'm not sure it was random. So let's pray. I got great stuff to share with you. I can't wait. Let's pray. Father in heaven, we just want to thank you for your goodness and your mercy to us. I want to thank you for this beautiful song that Randy and Kiara have shared with us. We bring our hearts to you. And Father, there's nothing else we could bring. As the old hymn writer says, nothing in our hands we bring, simply to your cross we cling. Father, we don't have anything in our hands, but we do have something in our bodies. We do have something in our minds. We give our heart to you. And oh God, you know that that is exactly where this passage ends, there in Hebrews chapter 4, verse 12, that the Word of God is a sharp two-edged sword that pierces to the very heart of humanity. And Father, I pray that as we move through this passage, as we have been moving through Hebrews, and as we come out of Hebrews 4, what a critically important passage. I pray that you will give me the grace and the ability to present it in a way that will bring clarity and conviction. And Father, may the Spirit himself come and be in this place, in the hearts of the people that are here. Father, we turn our attention now unreservedly to you, and we're expecting a blessing. Be with us now in Jesus' name. Let everyone say, amen. Amen. All right, let's open our Bibles to what book should we open up to? All right, let's go to Hebrews. And as I've already mentioned here, we're in chapter 4. And the sort of fascinating thing about Hebrews 4 is that it is really, I don't have the whole of Hebrews 4. I have up until verse 13. So I have Hebrews chapter 4, beginning in verse 1, down to verse 13. Then Matt will pick up tomorrow morning in 4:14 and continue on through the introduction of Christ's high priestly ministry. But this section that I do have, Hebrews chapter 4, the first 13 verses, is the second half of what Matt was just presenting. Matt said to us, or he reminded us or advised us, that what's happening in Hebrews is that Paul is commenting on a psalm, Psalm 95, and that commentary begins in Hebrews 3 and continues into Hebrews chapter 4, and it's going to become crucially important for us. And because I hadn't spoken with Matt before he preached and I preached, I wasn't quite sure how much detail he would go into in Psalm 95, but fortunately he left me lots and lots of space to maneuver. And we're just going to pick it up in verse 1. We're just going to start there. And as I say, there is some absolutely amazing stuff here, and you're going to see it. It says, therefore, and maybe I'll just say a word about that. The word therefore occurs over and over again in the book of Hebrews. It's one of the reasons that I think last night Ty said, we know that Paul wrote the book of Hebrews. I would have maybe been slightly more measured in my announcement of that. I would have said it is highly likely. It is very probable. It is almost certain that Paul wrote the book of Hebrews, and I'm happy to go along with that for the purpose of our convocation here. But one of the things, there are a lot of sort of internal literary reasons that alert us to the fact that it's likely that Paul, very, very likely that Paul was the author of Hebrews. And one of them is the way that he uses the word therefore. If you're at all familiar with the book of Romans, the way that Paul moves from a therefore to a therefore to a therefore, it's almost like his epistles get a kind of momentum. There's a linear, sequential logic to the way that Paul reasons. This and therefore, this and therefore, this. He's always moving somewhere, right? Even when he goes on his digressions and his musings, there's this inevitable sense of directionality to Paul's epistles. And we see it here in the book of Hebrews. Many of the chapters in Hebrews begin with the word therefore, therefore, therefore. In other words, on the basis of what's gone before, now this. And then later, on the basis of what's gone before, now this. And then later, on the basis of what's gone before, now this. There's this inevitability to the directionality of Paul's writing, and in this case, preaching, speaking. I mentioned yesterday in the introduction that we have very good reason to believe that this was a sermon that was written because it's always the language of speaking. These are the things that we're speaking. I'm going to say, are you listening? Can you hear? It's not the language of writing. It's not the language of reading. It's the language of speaking and of hearing. And there's this sort of electricity to the book of Hebrews, this apologetic electricity that this is Paul preaching. This is him moving from his point A to his point B to his point C. And I get the privilege here in Hebrews chapter 4 to just dip into one of what I think is Paul's most profound points. And it's particularly resonant for me because perhaps unlike you, I'm a Seventh-day Adventist. And are you and any other Seventh-day Adventists here? I don't want to make any assumptions. But the reason that Hebrews chapter 4 is so fascinating for us is that there's this centrality of the Sabbath, right? I've had people say to me in my various evangelistic endeavors, like, oh, the New Testament never speaks of the Sabbath. The New Testament scarcely mentioned in the Sabbath. All of the Ten Commandments are repeated in the New Testament except the Sabbath commandment. I've heard a lot of these arguments that are, well, they sound, I suppose, persuasive if you didn't know your Bibles. But if you know your Bible, they sort of sound like, really? Have you read the New Testament? But Hebrews chapter 4 is one of these sort of fascinating passages because it's not just a mention of the Sabbath. It's not just like, you know, Paul went into the synagogue on the Sabbath. It wasn't one of those. This is an explication of the Sabbath. It's an unpacking of the Sabbath. It's a theological discussion of the significance of the Sabbath, among other things. The Sabbath comes up quite naturally, and we're going to see how it comes up. And so in that way, it's quite unique in the New Testament. I think you'd be hard-pressed to find another New Testament passage that was an outright theological explication or exposition of the Sabbath. And so Hebrews 4 is very significant, hugely important to me as a Sabbath keeper, and I trust to many of you as well. And so, chapter 4, verse 1. Therefore, since a promise remains of entering his rest, let us fear lest any of you seem to have come short of it. Several things. First of all, Paul uses the word promise here, and the word promise comes up again and again in the book of Hebrews. The reason for that at the most basic level is that the God of Scripture is a promise-making, promise-keeping God. Can somebody say amen to that? And so Paul begins here by saying, hey, look, there's a promise that remains. And as we're going to discover, it's the promise of restfulness. There is a promise that remains. And he begins with this other phrase that's also very central to the book of Hebrews. Let us. Right? It's a very healthy book. You could think it's a lettuce book. There's a lot of lettuce going on in here. I think it's like 12 or 13 times where he says, let us, let us. And here again, that's that sort of homiletical element, that sort of preaching element. Let us. And there's this exhortation. In fact, almost any commentary that you'll read on Hebrews will tell you that Hebrews is this masterpiece of symmetry where Paul moves from explication or exposition to exhortation. He's going to tell us something about the text, and then he's going to tell us what we should do on the basis of it. Here's what the text says. Here's what you should do. Here's what the Old Testament says. Here's what you should do. Here's what the Old Testament says. Let us, therefore, let us, let us, let us. And in the case of my particular passage that I've been assigned tonight, in chapter 1, he says, let us, therefore, or let us fear. Now, if you jump down to the very end of the passage that I've been assigned tonight, you go to verse 11 of the same chapter, Hebrews chapter 4, verse 11, let us therefore be diligent. And so much like the passage that I'm going to preach tomorrow morning, there's this sort of bookend on either side. And we'll see that tomorrow morning, the bookend that I'm discussing tomorrow. But here, it's let us fear in verse 1, and then in verse 11, let us be diligent. And between these two exhortations to moral movement, hey, let's do something about this. There's a way that we ought to be behaving in light of what we're learning. Let us, let us, let us, let us fear, he says. Let us be afraid. Let us be reverent. Let us be aware. That's exactly what Matt did in that last sermon. He got us right up to the borders of Canaan. And many of us, as we rehearse that story, we are just certain that had we been in that number, we would have raced into Canaan. But then Dr. Bischoff, Fred just asked a pregnant question there, if you were paying attention at the end of his presentation on the Adventist Pioneer Library. He said, could we be on the borders of the Canaan? Could we be on the very borders, not of the earthly, but of the heavenly? And so this isn't just an academic historical reading for us, and it wasn't for Paul either. Even though he was rehearsing something that happened many centuries before, he's like, man, maybe this is a message for us. Let us fear. Let us take ownership of the unbelief and the unfaithfulness that our forefathers manifested. Let's see, that could be us too, that we could seem to come short of this rest that God is offering to us. Verse 2. For indeed the gospel, there it is, the gospel was preached to us as well as to them. But the word which they heard did not profit them, not being mixed with faith in those who heard it. This is a bit of an awkward section to translate here, and the NIV actually gets it a little closer. I'm going to quote the NIV a couple times tonight. Let me read you this in verse 2, especially the second phrase, second part of verse 2. For we also have had the good news proclaimed to us just as they did, but the message they heard was of no value to them because they did not share the faith of those who obeyed. Now, this is a really interesting idea. He's basically saying that there was a message preached to us, and it was the same message that was preached to them. New King James says the gospel was preached to us, just like the gospel was preached to them. But when the gospel was preached, for people that didn't mingle that hearing of the gospel with faith, it didn't benefit them. Now, this raises the question, who is the us to whom Paul is referring? The gospel was, not us, of course, it's us. Who is the them to whom Paul is referring? The gospel was preached to them. The good news was preached to them. Now, what did I do with my clicker? Did I bring that up here? Here we are. I think I've got it here. All right, this is a great statement I want to start with here from the Pillar New Testament Commentary on Hebrews by Peter T. O'Brien. The message of good news, the gospel, heard by the Exodus generation. The Exodus generation is the context here, of course, because we're describing going into the Canaan, to the Canaan land, to receive the rest of Canaan. This good news was heard by the Exodus generation. This was the, what's that word? This was the promise. That's the very word that Paul opens up with there in verse 1. This was the promise that God would deliver them from slavery and bring them to Canaan. This was the fulfillment of the promises made to the fathers, especially Abraham. If you go all the way back to Genesis chapter 12, God appears to a man named Abraham, and he says, Abraham, and Abraham says, here I am. And he makes a promise, what we would say a covenant. He makes this amazing covenant with Abraham in which he basically says, Abraham, I'm going to give you two things. Number one, I'm going to give you land. And number two, I'm going to give you descendants to fill that land. And I'm going to put the earth back together through you, Abraham, and through your descendants. All of the families of the earth will be blessed because of you. Now, as we move through the book of Genesis, which is basically just a story largely of Abraham and his descendants, his family, we find that Abraham and then Isaac and then Isaac and then Jacob become identified as the patriarchs, and they are the ones with whom God identifies himself. He later refers to himself when he appears to Moses in the burning bush, I'm the God of Abraham and Isaac and Jacob. I'm the God of Abraham, Isaac, and Jacob. And it says in Exodus chapter 3, I just preached on this recently, that God remembered his covenant with Abraham. So God had made an arrangement. He had made an agreement, and that arrangement revolved around two very simple ideas. I'm going to give you land and descendants to fill it. What are the two ideas, everyone? I'm going to give you land and descendants, right? And things get off to a reasonable start, right? Because after you go Abraham, Isaac, Isaac, Jacob, Jacob, you have the 12 tribes, and then you have Joseph. And by the time we come to the beginning of the book of Exodus, the descendants of Abraham, the children of Israel, are multiplying so quickly that the Pharaoh becomes concerned about the, you know, the multiplication of the Israelites, and he places them in slavery. So things are sort of off to a good start in the sense that at least there are some descendants. Now, they're enslaved, and that's a bit of an obstacle, and you don't have any land, that's a bit of an obstacle. But Moses shows up to the burning bush, and God says, hey, I've remembered my promise, and you're going to go get my people, that's half of the equation, the descendants, and you're going to take them into the land, that's the other half of the equation. I'm going to keep my promise to Abraham. And so when it says here that the Exodus generation, when the gospel was preached to Abraham, he believed it. When the gospel was preached to Isaac, he believed it. When the gospel was preached to Jacob, took him a little bit, but he eventually believed it. When the good news was preached, the author of Hebrews says they believed it, right? It was mingled with faith, this good news. I love this statement, one of my favorites. From Ellen White, she says in Amazing Grace, page 129, the covenant of what? The covenant of grace was revealed to the patriarchs. The covenant made with who, everyone? Abraham was a covenant confirmed by God in Christ. Now look at this. Read this with me. The very same gospel which is preached to us. Paul could have written that. That is essentially what Paul is saying there in chapter 4, verse 2, that the gospel that's preached to us is the very same gospel that was preached to our fathers. And here's an interesting thing, as we mentioned last night. The book of Hebrews is, as you might have surmised, not a particularly easy book to understand, in large part because it was written to the Hebrews. And if you don't have some at least cursory familiarity with the Old Testament, and especially with the priesthood and the sanctuary, it's going to be an absolute mystery to you. It will be an enigma. You will not get it, right? But last night we were sort of discussing in the panel, and Fred brought up this point that he believed that this was sort of Paul's MO. This was like his template. When he would go into the sanctuary, these are the kinds of arguments and perhaps even the exact sermons that he would preach in those Jewish synagogues all over Asia Minor. Now, here's a remarkable thing about that. If that is the case, well, not if it was the case, I think it certainly is the case. Let me just proceed on that. Unsurprisingly, when we are exposed to Paul's preaching, and I mentioned this last night, Acts 13 is the only place where we have the actual verbiage of what Paul said in a synagogue. We know that, how many times was he in the synagogue? Was it 13, did you say? 10 instances of him going to a synagogue. There would have been many more than that, but those are 10 that are recorded by Luke. We only have one instance of where it's recorded what he says, and fascinatingly, the figures that tower in the preaching of Paul and that show up in his preaching there in Acts 13 are the three towering figures of the Old Testament. Now, let me just ask you that question. Let's just sort of do a little New Testament evaluation or a little Old Testament evaluation here. Who would you say are the towering figures? I'm going to say there are three of them in the Old Testament. Who are the three most? There's lots of mountains, but who are the three highest peaks? Like here in Michigan, we have the three sisters. Who are the three towering peaks, people in the Old Testament? Who's one of them? Okay, I heard Abraham. That's a gimme because we've been talking about him. Okay, we've got Abraham. The covenant begins with him. Who else might you say? Moses is a gimme. And who else might it be? David. Now, that's not to say that others were not unimportant, right? Of course they were important, or that they weren't important. Of course they were important, hugely important. But as you survey the Old Testament, for reasons that are peculiar to each of them, idiosyncratically peculiar to each of them and the role that they played, Abraham is a towering summit in the middle of the Old Testament. And Moses is a towering figure in the Old Testament, and David is a towering figure. So unsurprisingly, when we come, for example, to the New Testament, the very beginning of the New Testament, the way that the New Testament begins, right? And Matthew sits down to write his gospel, to write out his good news, his own personal recounting and his own stylistic take on the gospel. He says, this is how he begins the whole thing. The book of the genealogy of Jesus Christ, the son of who? That's missing there. That should be, yeah, the son of David, the son of Abraham. And then he begins verse 2, Abraham begot Isaac. So this is hugely important for a Jewish audience, right? You've got Abraham and you've got Moses and you've got who? David, right? Central figures. Unsurprisingly, these figures are huge in Hebrews, right? Abraham is mentioned 10 or 12 times. Moses is mentioned some 13 or 12 times. And David, as I mentioned yesterday in the panel, is quoted from more than any other Old Testament writer because he quotes the Psalms. The Psalms are clearly the central Old Testament book for the writer of Hebrews. He quotes Psalm, Psalm, Psalm, Psalm, another Old Testament book. Psalm, Psalm, Psalm, Psalm, Psalm, another Old Testament book. Psalm, Psalm, Psalm, Psalm. So as you would expect, in reaching out to a group of Hebrews, you're going to see this huge emphasis on Abraham. He towers in Hebrews just as he towers in the Old Testament. Moses, he towers in Hebrews just as he towers in the Old Testament. And David, he towers in Hebrews just as he towers in the Old Testament. Paul says that the gospel was preached to them just as it was preached to us. Look at verse 3. For we who have believed do enter that rest. Now this is an unambiguous reference to the rest of Canaan. We're going to come back to that. Then he quotes from Psalm 95. So I swore in my wrath, they will not enter my rest, although the works were finished from the foundation of the world. Go with me to Psalm 95. Keep your finger here in Hebrews 4. Let's race back to Psalm 95. We're going to read it right through because Psalm 95 is a little weird, to be honest. It's strange because there's this like hairpin turn in the middle of Psalm 95. Psalm 95 starts off as a simple, beautiful, glorious, majestic psalm of praise and festivity and creation. Okay, let me just read it to you. Psalm 95, beginning of verse 1. Oh, come, let us sing to the Lord. Let us shout joyfully to the rock of our salvation. Let us come before his presence with thanksgiving. Let us shout joyfully to him with psalms. For the Lord is the great God and the great King above all gods. In his hand are the deep places of the earth. That's a creation reference. The heights of the hills are his also. Creation reference. The sea is his because he made it. Creation reference. And his hands formed the dry land. This is all creation. Oh, come, let us worship, verse 6. Let us bow down, let us kneel before the Lord our Maker, for he is God, and we are the people of his pasture and the sheep of his hand. Can you say amen? It's a beautiful praise, and a beautiful psalm of praise, and I've given you just basically the breakdown of it here. Let us come with joy. Let us come with praise, because God is a God of creation. Let us worship. Can you say amen? Okay, now it's right at this point that the psalm takes a hairpin turn. Look at the rest of verse 7. Today. Now, why do I call it a hairpin turn? Why isn't it just a swerve? Why isn't it just a minor curve? No, it's a hairpin turn because he's going praise and joy and come before God with festivity and happiness. And he's the creator. Transition now. Today, if you will hear his voice, do not harden your hearts as in the rebellion. Whoa, that's a change up. As in the day of trial in the wilderness when your fathers tested me and they tried me, though they saw my work for 40 years, I was grieved with that generation. And they said, it is a people who go astray in their hearts and they do not know my way. So I swore in my wrath, they would never enter my rest. Do you feel the tension in that psalm? Do you see it? How could you miss it? God is great. God is awesome. We praise him. He created the hills and the dry land came forth from his hand. We bow before him with joyous, festive, celebratory worship. Don't harden your hearts like those old rotten people who tired God and made him angry over 40 years, and you will not enter into his rest. Do you feel the tension? Okay, now go back to Hebrews 4. And let's unpack that tension within the psalm in the context of Hebrews 4. We just have to see how Paul unpacks it. This is clearly what did I write here? It's a Sabbath psalm. Why does Paul quote this? You know, Matt made a good observation. He said, this is a commentary, you know, Hebrews is a commentary on the Psalm, and the Psalm is a commentary on the experience of the Israelites. Why didn't he just go right back to the experience of the Israelites rather than quoting the Psalm that's a commentary on the experience of the Israelites? And part of the reason, I believe, is that this commentary that David records here in Psalm 95 was set in the context of this joyful, celebratory worship of God because he's the creator. This is a Sabbath psalm. Now you watch what's going to happen. The fulcrum for this psalm, for both David and Paul, is the word today. Right? God has wrought in the past, and he did create the hills, and he did form the dry land. But what about today? There is the historical acts of God, and then there is the personal reception, the faith in those acts. Today, if you will hear the voice of God speaking to you personally, don't harden your heart. There's a transition, and the second half of the psalm, verses 8 to 11, goes into this urgency.

finished from the foundation of the world. Now that immediately alerts us. That's like creation language. The works were finished from the foundation of the world. Paul knows exactly what he's quoting. He knows that Psalm 95 is a Sabbath psalm, and so predictably, perhaps, he begins to speak about the Sabbath. Verse 4. For he has spoken in a certain place of the seventh day in this way, quoting from Genesis chapter 2, and God rested on the seventh day from all his works. And again in this place, quoting Psalm 95 again, they shall not enter my rest. Do you see what Paul is doing? He ties together. This is key. Paul takes a Sabbath psalm. He therefore very logically and predictably ties it together with the Sabbath in Genesis 2. It's in a certain place, he says, as if he wouldn't have known it was Genesis 2. In Genesis 2, he ties it together with that God rested from his works. And then he ties that in with this, again, Psalm 95. He says in verse 5, they will not enter my rest. What an interesting thing is happening here. This connection between the rest of Canaan and the rest of the Sabbath. Now, I believe there are at least five rests in Scripture. I'm going to race through these. Okay? You might come up with more, but I want to give you at least five rests. The first is the rest of creation. Okay? Back to the Pillar New Testament commentary. Look at this. It says, the divine Sabbath celebration following creation, that's Genesis 2, 1 to 3, right? We know that well as Seventh-day Adventists, is inextricably linked with the promise of rest that is the goal of redemption. Let me translate that for you. He says, the Sabbath rest is tied in a knot that cannot be untied. It is tied in a knot that on the other end of that string is redemption. So on this end we have creation, and on this end we have redemption. And he says, the Sabbath ties these two realities together. It's great to hear a non-Adventist saying this. Right? It's great because it's just so biblically apparent. It's just so obvious that on one end of the strand, you have creation, and on the other end of the strand, you have redemption, and there is this, you know, inextricable knot that is tied together. They are linked together, and the Sabbath is the knot that binds God's finished work in creation to his finished work in redemption. So far, so good. Okay, now look at this one. By the way, we could say just a word on that. The very first full day that Adam and Eve experienced was the Sabbath. They were created on the sixth day, but you can just imagine, man, Adam, he would have been strong, he would have been fit, he would have been limber, he would have been ready to go, you know, just go tearing around the garden and just see what's going on. And God's like, let's rest. This is hugely significant. The very first day of the first full day of mankind's experience, Adam and Eve together, was not a day of work, not a day of labor, it was a day of rest. Their job was to enter into the finished work of creation. Woo! Okay, the rest of Canaan. This is the very work that Paul is discussing here and that David is discussing in Psalm 95. They wouldn't enter my rest. It's what Matt just preached about. They got right to the borders and they didn't want to follow those leaders. They left, and I loved Matt's point. It's one thing to follow God out of Egypt. It's quite another to follow him into Canaan. Great point. Great point. The rest of Canaan was a rest. Look at this, Deuteronomy chapter 12, verse 10. You will cross the Jordan and settle in the land the Lord your God is giving you as an inheritance. He will give you what? Rest from all your enemies around so that you will live in safety. Right? And so there's not only the rest of creation, there's the rest of Canaan. And Paul here in Hebrews 4 is tying them together. Why is he quoting from Psalm 95 rather than just going back and quoting from the original text of the story about the wandering of the Israelites in the Torah, in Genesis, Exodus, Leviticus, Numbers, Deuteronomy? Why does he quote from Psalm 95? Well, I'm suggesting that one of the reasons that he quotes from Psalm 95 is it's a Sabbath psalm. It does for Paul what Paul is doing in this passage, linking the rest of creation with the rest of Canaan. But then Jesus shows up. Jesus shows up, and man, there's just so much here that we're going to race over. He promises salvation. Let me give you a great passage to this. It's one we quote regularly, but I want you to think about this in the context of the rest of creation and the rest, I should say, the Sabbath of creation and even the Sabbath of Canaan. Come to me, all you that labor and are heavy laden, and what will I do? I will give you rest. I will Sabbath you. Come to me, you workers. Come to me, you that are bowed down with sweat and toil, and I will

0: Sabbath you. Take my yoke upon you and learn from me, for I am gentle and lowly in heart, and you will find what? What? Rest, not for your bodies. Where do we find this rest that Jesus is offering? This is not just a cessation from labor. This, and that'll come up in just a moment. This is a rest for our souls and for our spirits. Read it with me. For my yoke is easy and my burden is light. And so there's the rest of Christ's promise of salvation. And then there's the rest of Christ's promise of return. This is the rest that we're living in right now. Jesus said this to his disciples. Let not your heart be what? Troubled. You could say it. Be at peace. Be at rest. It's all going to be okay. Let your heart be restful. Let not your heart be troubled. Look at this. You what? What's that word right there? Believe. Say it nice and loud for me. What's that word? Believe. Believe. I want you to take that word believe and put it on a shelf because that's where we're going to end. You believe in God, believe also in me. In my Father's house are many mansions. If it weren't so, I would have told you. I go to prepare a place for you. And if I go and prepare a place for you, read this with me. I will come again and receive you to myself. Woo! I will come, Jesus says. Can you believe it? Remember when the disciples there in Acts chapter 1, they were seeing Jesus go up and they couldn't imagine why he would possibly leave. Where are you going? And we got, what are you doing? And the angels are like, no, it's going to be all right. This same Jesus who you see going up from you will so come in like manner. He's coming back. It's going to be okay. That where I am, you may be also, and where I go, you know, and the way you know. And finally, the rest of recreation. And it is not without significance that when we come to the end of the book of Isaiah, we find these words. For as the new heavens and the new earth. Now, I had you say with me just a bit earlier that when God made a promise to Abraham, a covenant with Abraham, that revolved around two basic things. God said to Abraham, I will give you blank and I will give you blank. What are they? I'll give you land and I'll give you descendants to fill it. Now you watch this. This is how this promise is eventually going to be fulfilled. And oh, would to God that I had time to preach on this. But just briefly. For as the new heavens and the new earth, which part of the promise is that? That's land, which I make shall remain before me, says the Lord. So shall your descendants and your name remain. And it shall come to pass that from one new moon to another and from one Sabbath to another, all flesh will come and worship before me. This is such a fulfillment of the Abrahamic promise. Because when God appeared to Abraham, and this was just after the Tower of Babel, when the families of the earth were fragmented by their languages, and you see this fragmentation of humanity. And the very next thing that God says in Genesis 12 is, all the families of the earth will be blessed through you. Let me translate that. I will put the earth and the families back together through you, Abraham. Wow. And look at what happens here. This is the fulfillment of the Abrahamic promise. I will give you the new earth. There's land. And I will give you descendants. And all people will come and worship. This is the fulfillment of the great Abrahamic promise, which is fulfilled in Christ. Man, I wish I had more time to talk about that. But these are just quick. These are just little, you know, highlights. Each of these rests are, properly speaking, God's rests offered to us. Did you notice that? The rest of creation was God's rest. It says, and God rested. The rest of Canaan was a rest that God provided. God had said to the children of Israel, just go. I know there's giants. I know you're like grasshoppers. Just go. This is a rest that I have prepared. And what about the rest of Christ's promise of salvation? I will give you rest. This isn't a rest that we work up. This isn't a rest that we labor for. These are all, properly speaking, God's rests that he then offers to us. Here is my rest of the Sabbath. Here is my rest of Canaan. Here is my rest in the promise of salvation in Christ. Here is the rest. Let not your heart be troubled. You believe in God, believe in me. Rest in the promise of my soon return. And here is the promise. If God created the original earth, who do you think is going to create the new earth? It'll be God. So all five of these rests, properly speaking, how does man contribute to these rests? What does man do as far as creation goes? And what does man do as far as Canaan goes? Nothing except refuse to go into the rest. And this is the point of Hebrews 4. The rest was prepared for them, just like the Sabbath rest was prepared for them. But they refused to go into my rest. Look at this. Verse 6. Since therefore it remains that some must enter it, and those to whom it was first preached did not enter because of disobedience. I'm going to come back to that. Man, they didn't go in because of disobedience. Again, he delegates a certain day, saying in David, there's one of the towering figures of the Old Testament, David, Moses, and Abraham. Today, after such a long time, he says, the appeal is still available. Today, as it has been said, today, if you will hear his voice, do not harden your hearts. Verse 8, because if Joshua, some of your Bibles might say Jesus, it's Joshua, it's a Greek name, it's the same in the Greek, Yeshua. This is not speaking of Jesus, this is speaking of Joshua. Incidentally, Joshua is only mentioned twice in the New Testament. It's remarkable, really, when you think about it. The only other place that Joshua shows up in the New Testament is in the sermon of Stephen in Acts 7. This is it. I mean, it's really quite interesting to consider that Joshua only shows up twice, particularly when Moses, as a symbol and the enfleshment and the embodiment of the law, Moses got the children of Israel right to the borders of the promised land, but even Moses didn't get to go in. Moses hands the baton to who? Joshua, and Joshua leads the children of Israel in, and don't miss the symbolism there. The law can't get you into Canaan. Moses can't get you into Canaan. Moses can get you, the law can get you to the borders, but only Yeshua can take you in. So it's remarkable that Joshua only shows up twice. And this is one of them. Right? If Joshua had given them rest, then he, and this is key, he, capital he, God, I'll just insert the personal pronoun there. If Joshua had given them rest, then God would not afterward have spoken of another day. If they fully had entered into the rest that God had prepared for them, then why is there another day being spoken of in David? Today, if you will hear his voice. Okay, now, this is where things get super exciting, as if they weren't already. Verse 9. And where's James? Is he here? I just need to give him the mildest ribbing. Oh, James. He missed me, I missed him. Okay. James is a big, he loves his King James Bible. And I like the King James Bible too. If you ever see James's Bible, just go look at it sometime. Just go say, hey, can I see your Bible? It's just, it's like Egyptian hieroglyphics in his Bible. So much writing. The thing weighs about 150 pounds. I mean, it's just a giant, big, you know, it's an elephant of a Bible is what it is. I could never preach in it because I couldn't hold it. But anyway, if you're reading, who's reading King James tonight? Who's got it? Okay, look at you, faithful. Okay. Verse 9. Somebody read it really loud for me. Really loud. Who's got it? You got it? Read it. There remains therefore a rest to the people of God. Oh, not really, amen. It's like a quasi-amen, because here's what's happened. This word rest is coming up again and again. Rest, rest, rest, rest, rest, rest. And the King James, fantastic translation, by the way, in this particular verse, it does us a giant disservice. So does the New King James. Because it takes a totally different Greek word and it renders it with the same English word. It gives it to us as rest. It just holds it out. It says, yeah, yeah, you've been eating, you know, whatever. You've been eating deviled eggs. Here's a deviled egg. Here's a deviled egg. Here's a deviled egg. Here's a deviled egg. Here's another one. Right? It's like, here's some rest. Here's some rest. Here's some rest. You just get, yeah, I've had that. But it's not the same. No, this is a different rest. I guess a deviled egg wasn't maybe, that's just what came to my mind, right? It was not intentional. The whole devil thing. Well, look at this. Look at how the NIV, the ESV, and the NASB translates this, right? All of these so-called dangerous modern translations. Look at this. There remains then a, what is that word right there? Say it with me. Sabbath rest for the people of God. Let's read this one. So then there remains a Sabbath rest for the people of God. NASB, so there remains a Sabbath rest for the people of God. Why? What's going on here? Back to the Pillar New Testament commentary, Peter T. O'Brien. Had the author intended to say only, hey, there remains a resting place for the people of God, we might have expected him to retain the word katapausis. To keep using, that's the word, that's the Greek word, katapausis. There's a rest, katapausis, katapausis, katapausis, katapausis. And he said, hey, if that's all that he intends to say in verse 9, we would have expected him to retain that word. The deliberate choice of sabbatismos. The deliberate choice of sabbatismos, which finds its earliest occurrence in extant Greek literature here. In other words, this is the first time this word is used in Greek. Anywhere, not just in the Bible, but just anywhere. And this is the only time it's used in the Bible. There's actually a funny word for that. It's called a hapaxalegomenon. It means it's the only place that that word occurs in this particular text, the corpus of Scripture. Must have been dictated by the fact that it conveyed a nuance not found in katapausis. Arrest, arrest, arrest, arrest, a sabbatismos. There remains, therefore, the keeping of a Sabbath for the people of God. Look at verse 9. There remains, therefore, a Sabbath rest. I'm reading New King James here. That's why I have to put these others up. Mine just says a rest, but it's a totally different word. There remains, therefore, a Sabbath rest for the people of God. For he who has entered God's rest has himself ceased from his work, just like God ceased from his. Verse 11, let us therefore be diligent to enter that rest according to the same example. Let us therefore be diligent to enter that rest, lest anyone fall according to the same example of disobedience. Now you watch this. Here's our psalm. A Sabbath psalm. No wonder he injects the word, not katapausis, but sabbatismos, because he knows that he's quoting a Sabbath psalm. It's all about the Sabbath. It's about joy. It's about praise. It's about creation. It's about worship. And then he ties that in with Genesis chapter 2, where he says, in a certain place, God rested from all his work which he had made. I love this. The ideas of celebration or festivity of the Sabbath are particularly in view. This fits with the Old Testament and Jewish notions of the Sabbath based on, we know this passage, Exodus 28 to 10, 8 to 11. That's the Sabbath. Where the Sabbath was not simply a day of cessation of activity, but one in which rest and praise belong together. Well, I love it when I can read non-Adventist commentaries that tell me the truth. Sabbatismo stresses festivity and joy expressed in worship and praise of God. And it is in line with Hebrews' picture of the future festive gathering of angels spoken of in Hebrews chapter 12, verse 22, in the heavenly Jerusalem. He doesn't just use katapausis, he uses sabbatismos, because sabbatismos wraps up the great idea of the Sabbath. And with the Sabbath is all of the stuff that you would expect from Psalm 95. Joy and praise and worship. There remains a Sabbath. Yes, there's the Sabbath of Canaan. And yes, there's the Sabbath of rest in Christ. And yes, there's the Sabbath of an anticipation of his soon return. And we'll keep a Sabbath in the new heaven and the new earth. But that string that comes from creation, and that string that comes from redemption, is all tied together in this inextricable knot of the seventh day Sabbath. Wow. Really? Really? Each of these rests, properly speaking, are God's rest offered to us. God says, I created Adam, you rest. God says, I've already conquered Canaan, you go in and rest. God says in Christ, I am accomplishing your salvation right now. Come to me and rest. Jesus says, I'm going to prepare a restful place for you. Don't let your heart be troubled. Be at rest. And then when Isaiah saw that new heaven and the new earth and the full fulfillment of the Abrahamic promise, where there was land and there was descendants, what were they doing? Of course, they were resting. They were keeping Sabbath, but not just a day of cessation, not a day of laziness, not a day of laying around. For the author of Hebrews, that's the purposeful use of sabbatismos, but for, of course, the author of Genesis himself, Moses, the Sabbath was a day of celebration. It was a joy. David says, we come with joyful shouts. Right? It's kind of funny to me, you know, I go to most Seventh-day Adventist churches and I think, man, if somebody let out a joyful shout to God, they would be labeled an apostate and, you know, escorted to the door. Like, hey, we're holy. And I mean, and don't get me wrong, I understand that. And, you know, there's going to be cultural paradigms with worship, and I hear that. But brothers and sisters, when we read in Psalm repeatedly, let us come before the Lord with thanksgiving, with joy, let us shout to the rock of our salvation. And many of us, man, we sing through our teeth. Come we that love the Lord, joins me now. Checking your texts, you know, whatever. God knows doing what? No, no, no, no. We should bring worship to our God that is worthy. The kind of worship that we shouldn't be ashamed of. Oh, we're just so afraid to stand out, man. Woo! But I tell you, I go to churches every now and then, and I just think, this is a church that worships. Right? And a lot of people think, oh, you can only worship if you sing a certain kind of song with a certain kind of, you know, music and a certain kind of instrumentation or blah, blah, blah, blah, blah. I just want to go to a church where people are actually giving praises to Jehovah God. Right? You can do it with Onward Christian Soldiers, and you can do it with As the Deer Pants for the Water. You can just sing to God. Woo! Enter into his rest. Now look at this. The rest of Scripture, we've been over that. We enter these rests not by works, but by belief. Now you watch this. Look at this. Verse 11. Let us therefore be diligent to enter into that rest, lest any one of us fall according to the same example of disobedience. Look at verse 6. Since therefore it remains that some must enter it, and those to whom it was first preached, they didn't enter because of disobedience. But look at chapter 3. Why didn't they enter in chapter 3? Verse 12. Beware, brethren, lest there be in any of you an evil heart of unbelief in departing from the living God. And look at verse 19. So we see they couldn't enter the Canaan land because of what? Unbelief. We don't enter God's rests by works. His whole point is that the works were finished from the foundation of the world. Creation work, finished. Canaan work, go on in. Work of Christ, come to me and I'll give you rest. The work of waiting for his return, let not your heart be troubled. The work of the new heaven and the new earth, you're not going to create the new heavens and the new earth. In each instance, the rest that God holds out, the rest that God offers, he says, you come rest. No, you come rest. No, you come rest. I have completed it. Do you believe? Do you believe? Do you believe? Do you believe? Now, are you ready for this? I don't know if you're ready for this slide. In Hebrews, the opposite of disobedience is not obedience. It's belief. He doesn't say in Hebrews 4, you'd better obey. What he says is, let us believe. I hope you're getting this point, because this is his point. For the author of Hebrews, the opposite of disobedience is not, hey, okay, I'll do it then. Okay, I'll do it. I'll obey. He says, no. Believe that God has done what he said he would do. Believe. If they couldn't go in because of unbelief, then they will go in by belief. And a very interesting thing. The English word obedience occurs only one time in the book of Hebrews. And it occurs in just a few verses. I don't get to preach on it, but it's in Hebrews chapter 5, verse 8. And it says, though he was a son, yet he, Jesus, learned obedience by the things that he suffered. You see, when it comes time to talk about the obedience that really matters, the author of Hebrews points us to Jesus' obedience. You believe in his obedience. You believe in his finished work. I mean, how many of us know this? You can keep the Sabbath without keeping the Sabbath. I've been guilty of that. I'm not working, but I, in my heart, am someplace else. You ever done that? It's the Sabbath, and I'm not going shopping, and I'm not going out to eat, and I'm not going to go get my dry cleaning done or the oil changed in my car, but I'll tell you, my mind is not keeping Sabbath. I'm thinking about that new camera, 21 megapixels, man. Better autofocus. Should I get this model or this model? This one's $1,600. This one's $2,300. Can I afford the 23? And before you know it, my mind will just be, I will be in Best Buy on the Sabbath in my mind. Nobody else can relate to this. Or you're thinking about that project, man, at work. How am I ever going to get that project done? How am I going to accomplish it? You're singing in church, perhaps on Sabbath, or you're sitting there, you know, enjoying the fellowship of the saints after Sabbath, after you've eaten a beautiful meal, and you're thinking about that work project. Does this ever happen to you? You see, friends, we can keep the Sabbath. You can't enter into God's rest by working. Is that me? You want me to turn that off? Is that me buzzing? That's outside somewhere? Okay. You can't enter into God's rest by working. You enter into God's rest by what? Say it with me. By believing. That's really amazing, that noise. What is that? I don't know. Anyway, I'll finish up real quick. Okay, here we go. Let me land the plane. Verse 12. For the word of God is living and powerful. Man, we've quoted this verse 100 times. The word of God. He's talking about the Old Testament, and in particular, in this case, Psalm 95. The word of God is living. It's alive. It's powerful. Sharper than a two-edged sword. It pierces even to the division of soul and spirit. Those nuanced divisions that only God can see. That David is dressed in his Sabbath best. He's in church on Sabbath and his mind is in Best Buy. You see, the word of God cuts to those places. Everybody thinks David's keeping the Sabbath, but God sees his word, and then his word cuts to my heart. And I say, whoa, what am I doing in Best Buy? The word tells me, hey, you're not in my rest. You're in your Sabbath best, but you're not in my rest. Pierces even to the division of soul and spirit and the joints and marrow, and it is a discerner of the thoughts and intents of the heart. It doesn't say it's a discerner of the obedience of the body. Anybody can discern that. Man looks on the outward appearance, but God looks at the heart. You see, it's one thing to keep Sabbath, and it's a totally different thing to keep Sabbath. It's one thing to rest from labor and a totally different thing to rest in Christ. Verse 13, my last verse. There is no creature hidden from his sight. Everything is naked and open to the eyes of him to whom we must give an account. Oh, the author of Hebrews has brought us to a wonderful place, a pregnant place where we are with our forefathers before us and them before, and their forefathers before them, standing on the borders of a Canaan, our own personal Canaan. And all of these rests are offered to us. The rest of the Sabbath offered. The rest of Canaan offered. The rest of salvation in Christ offered. The rest of the awaiting Jesus' return offered. The rest of the promise of the new heaven and the new earth offered to us. And every one of us, Christ, through his Spirit and by his word, sees what's going on in the inner sanctum. Desire of Ages, last quotation, 668. All true obedience comes from the heart. It was what? Heart work with Christ. And if we consent, he will so identify himself with our thoughts and aims, so blend our hearts and minds. Do you know what takes place in hearts and minds? Belief. He will blend our hearts and minds into conformity to his will, so that when we are obeying him, we will simply be carrying out our own impulses. Can somebody say amen? When we know God as it is our privilege to know him, our life will be a continual, will be a life of continual, now watch this, through an appreciation of the character of Christ, through communion with God, sin will become hateful to us. And this is exactly, by the way, this is exactly where the author of Hebrews goes, because where he goes from here is into the fact that Jesus is our great high priest after the order of Melchizedek. He goes into his character, goes into his suffering, goes into the kind of high priest that he is. And here Ellen White says, man, when we commune with Christ like it is our privilege to commune with him, when we perceive and believe in his character, we will have a whole different level of obedience, a whole nother kind of obedience, not just the obedience that happens in the fingers and the hands and the toes and the feet and the body, but that obedience that springs from the heart and springs from the mind, and obedience that comes from within, and obedience that only the word of God, with its laser-like two-edged sword accuracy, can penetrate to that division between selfishness and selfishness, between an external religion of forms and an internal religion of genuine conversion. Church, saints, tonight there are rests prepared for you. There are rests prepared for you. The rest of creation is prepared for you. The rest of Canaan is prepared for you, the heavenly Canaan. It's prepared for you. So it's one that God makes. The rest of the promise of Christ's return is prepared for you. The rest of Christ's ministry and his life, death, and resurrection already accomplished for you. The rest of the promise of the new heaven and the new earth prepared for you. And the author of Hebrews, I think if he were here, he would say something very similar to what I'm going to say right now. Enter into his rest. Oh, but how? Believe him. Believe him. Fix your eyes on the living Christ. Fix your eyes on the one who is our great high priest, who became man, who suffered in our stead, and who even now intercedes on our behalf. Fix your eyes on this living Christ and enter into his rest. Don't harden your heart. Don't harden your heart. Let the scalpel, the surgical, laser-like, double-edged scalpel of God's word cut away the unbelief and cut away the impatience and cut away the worldliness. Let him do that thing that only he can do so you can enter into God's joyful, festive, worshipful Sabbath rest. Amen? How many of you want to enter into that rest with me? Me too. Lord Jesus. Father in heaven, there's a lot of Sabbath keepers here tonight. I'm one. But Father, teach us what it means not just to keep the Sabbath, but to keep the Sabbath, to enter into the rest that only the Sabbath can provide, not just a rest for our physical bodies, but a rest of total trust and belief and confidence in the living Christ, our great high priest, who even now intercedes for us. Father, we rest. Take the hardness, take the concrete stoniness out of our hearts, and give us a pliable, soft, clay-like, malleable heart, that by your Spirit we may enter fully and completely into the rest that you have prepared for us in Jesus. And in his name we pray. Let everyone say, amen.
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Its written scales will all fall from our eyes.

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On September the 7th, 2009, the Pacific Island nation of Samoa switched from driving on the right, like America, to driving on the left side of the road, like Australia and New Zealand, where many Samoans live. And the change was a massive success, with Samoans adapting without any trouble. Change can be daunting. And when your experience with God deepens and God calls you to make changes, fear can be a factor that causes people to tap the brakes. But change is good when it leads you closer to God. Paul, massive change. Elisha, from a farmer to a prophet. Gideon, from a nobody to a leader of God's people. When God calls, step forward in faith, knowing that the greatest change is still to come. Paul wrote that God will transform our lowly body that it may be conformed to his glorious body. Follow God's leading. You will never regret it. John Bradshaw, It Is Written.

0: On the left side of the road, like Australia and New Zealand, where many Samoans live. And the change was a massive success, with Samoans adapting without any trouble. Change can be daunting, and when your experience with God deepens and God calls you to make changes, fear can be a factor that causes people to tap the brakes. But change is good when it leads you closer to God. Paul, massive change. Elisha, from a farmer to a prophet. Gideon, from a nobody to a leader of God's people. When God calls, step forward in faith, knowing that the greatest change is still to come. Paul wrote that God will transform our lowly body that it may be conformed to his glorious body. Follow God's leading. You will never regret it. John Bradshaw, It Is Written.
1: 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Welcome to Nature Corner's series on the human body, where we'll see how we've been fearfully and wonderfully made by our loving Creator. Come on, let's listen.
2: Hi there, I'm your fingernail. Today I'm going to tell you how I'm made.
3: Welcome to Nature Corner, Freddy Fingernail.
2: Thank you, Uncle Bob.
3: Well, I've never talked with you before.
2: Well, I thought the boys and girls would appreciate knowing something about their fingernails.
3: For sure, Freddy. Sometimes we take you for granted because you're so small and you don't make much noise.
2: A lot of kids forget how important I really am.
3: Come to think of it, Freddy, so have I.
2: You boys and girls use me a lot for jobs that you really don't realize.
3: Such as?
2: When was the last time you had an itch?
3: That's right, Freddy. It was just this morning. Because of you, I can scratch that itch.
2: You couldn't do it with just plain fingertips.
3: No way. I need a nail at the end of each finger to get the job done.
2: You girls especially use me like a pair of tweezers or pliers.
3: Hey, sure. With the ends of their fingernails, they're able to pick up tiny objects.
2: You couldn't do that if I weren't there.
3: For sure, Freddy Fingernail.
2: You boys use me like a screwdriver sometimes.
3: Hey, that's right. I abuse you. Sometimes you break off because I try to turn something too hard.
2: But I'll grow right back.
3: Good for you. What else are you good for?
2: Did you ever put a piece of sticky tape on something, Uncle Bob, and try to get it off by just using your fingertips?
3: Yes, it doesn't work, Freddy. I need my fingernails to get it off.
2: My maker knew you'd need me, so he designed me at the right place.
3: Oh, he sure did, Freddy.
2: One of the main reasons why the Son of God engineered me was to protect your fingertips, Uncle Bob.
3: Yeah, Freddy, you know, my fingertips have millions of super-sensitive nerves in them, don't they?
2: Sure. They give you the sense of touch. You can feel because of them.
3: So how do you protect the fingertips, though?
2: I keep you from damaging these important nerves by covering a lot of them with my nail.
3: Okay, every time I tap my finger on the table, the edge of my fingernail hits the table instead of my finger.
2: If you didn't have me, you would be banging those sensitive nerves, and first thing you knew, you wouldn't be able to feel things as well as you do.
3: Boy, I didn't know you were so important, Freddy.
2: Boys and girls also use me as a knife, Uncle Bob. Did you know that?
3: Explain.
2: Sometimes they lay a piece of paper over a little groove, you know, and they run me up and down that groove real fast.
3: Oh, sure, and you'll cut the paper just like a knife would.
2: Sometimes they'll use me to mark things.
3: Oh, you know it. If the pencil isn't handy, I've used my thumbnail to make a mark on the piece of wood that I was cutting.
2: You use me for a lot of things, don't you?
3: Sure do, Freddy. But now, why don't you tell the boys and girls some scientific facts about yourself, how you're made, okay?
2: Okay, kids. I look like plastic, but really, I'm made out of skin and keratin.
3: Skin and keratin? They rhyme, don't they?
2: Right. Uncle Bob, the intelligent creator put very special skin cells at the tips of your fingers.
3: Oh, you're made inside of special skin cells?
2: I sure am. The only other place the maker put these special cells is on the ends of your toes.
3: My toenails?
2: Yes.
3: Tell the pals what goes on inside of these special skin cells at their fingertips, okay?
2: Okay, kids, look at one of your fingernails.
3: Okay, what should they look at specifically?
2: The bottom of your nail. Okay. See that light-colored area, Uncle?

0: job.
1: Mm-hmm. It looks like a half moon.
0: That's right. In fact, it's called the Lunule. The L-U-N-U-L-E.
1: Oh, Lunule. It's sort of like the word lunar, which means moon.
0: You've got it.
1: Okay. Tell the boys and girls what goes on inside of this Lunule.
0: Well, that's my main factory, Uncle Bob. It's where I'm made.
1: That's where these special skin cells are?
0: Yes. Underneath that half moon-shaped Lunule.
1: But those are just skin cells, Freddy. You're harder than skin.
0: Yeah, you're right. Lots of tiny, microscopic skin cells are being made in my Lunule every day. Now, as they're made, they travel through a specially designed chemical factory that makes them hard.
1: Oh, I see. That's where these soft skin cells change into hard fingernails.
0: Yeah. See, Christ, my creator, built a tiny protein factory right there.
1: What protein does it produce, Freddy?
0: Keratin.
1: Okay, these new skin cells come in contact with the keratin protein, right?
0: Yes. In fact, the cells are empty before they get to the keratin plant.
1: Does that mean the keratin fills each cell?
0: It sure does. The skin cells are like empty bottles, and my keratin fills them up.
1: This keratin must harden them then.
0: Yes, it does. And when that happens, you have a tiny part of a fingernail.
1: Amazing, Freddy. Just think how intelligent our Creator God is to build a factory that produces hollow skin cells.
0: And then he engineered the chemical protein called keratin that automatically fills each cell.
1: And causes it to harden to form a tiny portion of a fingernail.
0: Millions of these cells then hook together in a real neat way, Uncle Bob.
1: And they form my fingernail.
0: Right. Just as soon as they get hard, though, they die.
1: They do? You mean my fingernails are all dead?
0: Yes, they are.
1: They're not even a tad bit alive?
0: No, see, when that keratin pours into the empty skin cells, that hardens them, and it kills them.
1: Well, Freddy, how do my fingernails grow then, if they're dead?
0: They're only growing down there at the Lunule.
1: That half moon, huh?
0: Yes, and the new baby fingernail cells come out, and they push the dead fingernail toward the end of your finger.
1: Okay, I get it now. And then I'll take a pair of fingernail clippers and snip you right off.
0: Say, Uncle Bob, it might interest the boys and girls to know that I grow the fastest on their longest fingers.
1: No kidding. That means my middle finger grows fastest and my baby finger the slowest.
0: That's right. And I grow the fastest in the summertime.
1: All that sunlight and heat makes your Lunule factory really turn out the cells and the keratin.
0: You've got it.
1: Boy, this has been very educational having you in today, Freddy Fingernail. The boys and girls have learned a lot.
0: My pleasure, Uncle Bob. Hey, kids, listen. Next time you use me to do a special job, take a look at me first, okay?
1: Okay.
0: No, don't bite me, please. Think instead about your wonderful, intelligent creator who designed me. Think of how he did it. Wow.
1: Great advice, Freddy Fingernail. Colossians 1, 13 and 16 in the Creator's book calls this Creator the Lord Jesus Christ, the Son of God. It says all things were made by Him and for Him.
2: Sometimes this world seems like a big, dark room. But those who love Jesus are like candles in that room. And when we do good things, we let others see the greatness of God.
3: From Matthew 5, verses 14 and 16, you are the light of the world. Let your light so shine before

Here's God's word for your day from 1 Timothy chapter 6, beginning in verse 6. But godliness with contentment is great gain. For we brought nothing into this world, and it is certain we can carry nothing out. And having food and clothing, with these we shall be content. A little while ago, Time magazine put an interesting question on the cover of its September 18, 2006 issue. Does God want you to be rich? Now, in the little bit of time we have today, I can't read you the whole article or even summarize the arguments, so we won't do that. But the question's actually pretty simple to answer when you turn to the pages of the Bible. The answer's yes. God really does want you to be rich, but not like you'd think. You see, God's children are already the wealthiest people on the face of the planet because they're going to inherit the whole ball of wax. The Bible teaches that we are co-heirs with Christ, and the whole planet goes to Him. Blessed are the meek, said Jesus, because they shall inherit the earth. That makes genuine Christians the wealthiest people in the world. But of course, that's not exactly the question Time magazine was asking. Does God want you to be wealthy in this life? Well, again, the answer couldn't be clearer. God wants you to be content, whether you happen to be rich or poor. And if you think about it, those who have learned the secret of contentment are still the wealthiest people in the world because they always have enough, which is something that most people never seem to have enough. The book of Proverbs, chapter 30, lists a number of things that are never satisfied, like the appetite of the grave or a consuming fire. You can feed those things forever and they never have enough. But I would dare to venture that you could add money to the list for a lot of people. Because no matter how much you have, you always want a little bit more. The itch is never scratched. The bank account is never big enough. But those who decide they have enough are always full. And that's the secret to real wealth. It also happens to be a better way to live.

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1: On September the 7th, 2009, the Pacific Island nation of Samoa switched from driving on the right, like America, to driving on the left side of the road, like Australia and New Zealand, where many Samoans live. And the change was a massive success, with Samoans adapting without any trouble. Change can be daunting. And when your experience with God deepens and God calls you to make changes, fear can be a factor that causes people to tap the brakes. But change is good when it leads you closer to God. Paul, massive change. Elisha, from a farmer to a prophet. Gideon, from a nobody to a leader of God's people. When God calls, step forward in faith, knowing that the greatest change is still to come. Paul wrote that God will transform our lowly body that it may be conformed to his glorious body. Follow God's leading. You will never regret it. John Bradshaw, It Is Written.

my children free. Well, Moses did, but the Lord helped out. He sent a plague to the land about, so old Pharaoh told him to go and let him be. Well, they started out with a cloud by day and a fire by night to lead the way, but old Pharaoh suddenly decided to change his mind. So he gathered together his soldier band, got all them chariots throughout the land, said, I'll let them Israelites go some other time.

sand. The Lord said, Moses, trust in God, cause all you gotta do is just raise that rod and over these mighty waters stretch your hand. Well, Moses followed the Lord's command, the waters parted, and there in the sand they saw a path that led to the other shore. Well, the ground was dry and they passed on through, and old Pharaoh's army thought they would too, but the waters fell, they ain't never

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1: Hello, friends. We'd like to welcome you all back to another episode in our Revival series taking place right here in Sacramento, California from the Amazing Facts headquarters office. I'd like to welcome all of those joining us across the country and around the world on the various outlets. In particular, we'd like to greet our regular Bible Answer Live audience that are tuning in as something a little different tonight. We're not going to be taking your regular questions on the air, but we are excited to be able to share with you something very special. It's part of a revival series entitled The New Heart, and it's going to continue all the way through the rest of this week. Now, we are live streaming this. You can hear it on the radio, on satellite radio, on the various other radio stations. You can also participate by going to the Amazing Facts Facebook page. You can go to the Doug Batchelor Facebook page, also the Amazing Facts Facebook page. If you have a Bible question, you can type it right there on the comments on the Facebook page, and we're going to try and answer some of those Bible questions that come in this evening. So again, we want to welcome all of you. Thank you for being part of this very special revival. Now, for those of you who might want to share this link with someone who speaks Spanish, we are translating each of these presentations into Spanish. All you'll need to do is go to the Amazing Facts Latino Facebook page, and we have live translation taking place. You can go there right now. You can also text your friends and tell them to tune in to this live revival series. We'll be taking some Bible questions. We're also dealing with some very important Bible subjects on revival and reformation. Matter of fact, tonight, the presentation is entitled Receiving and Sharing Forgiveness. That is our theme for study today. We'd also like to let you know about a free offer that we have, and this is for anyone who's willing to receive it. All you have to do is text the word forgiveness to the number 40544, and you'll receive a digital download of the book entitled The High Cost of the Cross. Again, the word forgiveness to the number 40544, and you'll be able to get a digital copy of just the classic book called The High Cost of the Cross. And I was just speaking with somebody today who mentioned that they downloaded the various resources that we've advertised, and they've read it. It took about 30 minutes to read through one of the books, and it was a rich blessing to them. So take advantage of that. We'll be happy to send it to you. Now, before we get to our Bible questions this evening, as we always do, we need to ask God to be with us. So I'd like to invite you, wherever you might be, to bow your heads for a word of prayer. Dear Father, we thank you again that we're able to open up your word and study together a very important subject tonight, that of forgiveness. Lord, we are grateful for the forgiveness that you give each of us for our sins if we confess them. But Lord, you also want us to forgive one another. So we pray that you'd help us understand how to do this and to do this in a way that is pleasing to you in our study tonight. For we ask this in Jesus' name. Amen. Well, at this time, I'd like to invite Pastor Doug to come forward, and we're going to begin by taking some questions that were already sent in prior to the program, and then we're also going to try and take some questions live during our Q&A session. So, good evening again, Pastor Doug.
2: Evening, Pastor Ross.
1: We're looking forward to our study this evening, but let's begin by looking at our first question tonight. Mm-hmm. The question comes from Joel, and it is, does God forgive and forget as soon as we ask?
2: Well, first of all, when we talk about God forgetting, you're speaking in sort of an allegory. God knows all things, so it's not as though God is absent-minded. When it says God forgets, it means that he will not judge us for these things. He'll look upon us as though we are perfectly innocent when he casts our sins into the depths of the sea. But does it happen as soon as we ask? The Bible promises if we confess our sins, he is faithful and just, and this is 1 John 1, verse 9. He is faithful and just to forgive us our sins and to cleanse us from all unrighteousness. So as soon as we do this, and you see several examples in the Bible where as soon as a person confessed their sins, in our story we've been looking at there in Isaiah, as soon as Isaiah said, woe is me, I am undone, I'm a man of unclean lips, God sent cleansing, and then he put Isaiah to work. And so I believe, yes, the Lord, Zacchaeus came to the Lord and he said, he is a son of Abraham. The thief on the cross said, you will be with me in paradise. As soon as he asked, he was forgiven, which means everybody can have that experience now if we sincerely come to him, confess and repent of our sins.
1: I like the promise that we have in the Bible where it says God will cast our sins in the depths of the sea. And there's another verse, I was reading it Well, about a week ago, it says God casts our sins behind his back. Yeah. I like the imagery of that. God throws it behind him. Next question that we have, it says, does the Bible mention anyone who had what today we might call anxiety and depression? Well, of course, we're living in a time right now with this pandemic where I'm sure there's a lot of anxiety out there and even depression as people are concerned about their finances. They can't go to work as they normally would. Some are dealing with some real serious health issues. Does the Bible say anything about that?
2: Yes, absolutely. You read the book of Job, and after all of those trials came on Job, he was wishing he was never born. Mm-hmm. And you can read about where Elijah, he climbs underneath a sagebrush called a broom tree, and he wishes that he wasn't alive. And I'm sure Jonah was a little depressed when he had to sleep on a blubber mattress for 3 days down at the bottom of the ocean. And so, the disciples were filled with great fear and anxiety in the storm on the sea. And I'm sure after the cross, you know, this, of course, is the day that millions of Christians around the world, if not over a billion Christians around the world, are celebrating Easter. But in the Bible, you go back to that resurrection morning, there was some joy, but there was a lot of apprehension and fear, too. The disciples had gathered together for fear of the Jews. And so you can see a lot of examples where people had anxiety in the Bible, and some were just depressed because of their circumstances.
1: You know, I think that's why you find often, especially in the Gospels, it talks about be not afraid, trust in God, be of courage, good courage. So even though, yes, as Christians, we might face trials and difficulties and anxieties, the Bible promises that God will never leave us nor forsake us. And sometimes, Pastor Doug, we got to just walk by faith. Mm-hmm. We can't always trust our feelings or even our circumstances, but we trust the promises of God.
2: You know, just one more thought on that. If you look in the Psalms, you'll find a number of places where King David, he begins in the Psalms talking about being cast down. Why does it look like the wicked are prospering? But even before the Psalm is over, you'll see he transitions into saying, but I will trust in the Lord. I will sing his praises. So he sang his way out of depression. Mm-hmm. At least he wrote his way out of depression.
1: All right. Well, we have a question that just came in on Facebook, and we'll get back to a few of the other questions that were sent in earlier. But this is a good one. It says, Pastor Doug, what do we do when we get those thoughts coming into our mind that, well, we don't want to think about those thoughts, and they cause anguish. They cause anguish for us. So what do we do when we get these thoughts that just seem to come from nowhere into our mind?
2: Well, don't be discouraged, because everybody struggles with that. Even Jesus was tempted. Now, what does that mean? When the devil tempts Christ, it means he's putting thoughts or suggestions in his mind that Jesus, of course, said no to. So it's not a sin to be tempted. You don't want to be dwelling on something deliberately that is unpleasant or unrighteous or impure. So as soon as an impure thought or a negative thought or one of these crazy thoughts comes into your mind, pray for God's Spirit. He'll help you recognize that and then overcome evil with good. Think about something positive. And that's really a life work, to continually pray that God will give us, it says in Romans 12, the renewing of our mind. The other thing is you tend to think about what you put in your mind. Mm-hmm. And so the more you fill your mind with Christ and keeping your eyes fixed on him, more inclined you're going to be to think about him.
1: You know, Pastor Doug, I'm reminded of some statement. I forget who said it, but it's somewhat interesting. It says, you can't stop the birds flying over your head, but you can stop them from making a nest in your hair.
2: Yeah.
1: So you might not be able to stop those thoughts coming into your mind, but you can choose not to dwell on them. And I think that's where we, by faith, say, Lord, you know, if this thought is not from you, it's a thought coming from the devil, I'll push it out of my mind. I don't want to think about it. We're going to take a look at another question that comes in. We've got Robert, and he's asking, Jesus said the end times, that events would be like birth pains. How close are we to the end?
2: Well, you know, we're not pretending that we're prophets here. Jesus is pretty clear. No man knows the day or the hour. It does tell us in 1 Thessalonians about it'll be as they'll say peace, peace, or peace and safety, and sudden destruction will come upon them as birth pangs. And there's many a woman who was excited about having a baby, but then once the labor began, they said, I've changed my mind. But there's no going back at that point. And so Paul is basically saying that once that, and with labor, the whole time that a woman is pregnant, of course, her body's going through a lot of changes. But as you get closer to that delivery time, the pains become more frequent, the discomfort intensifies, and so you got an increase of intensity and frequency. In the final events, what we're seeing now, you go to the fires in California. We had devastating, record-breaking fires in Australia, floods, the storms around the world, some of the problems that we're having today, such as the virus, on a global scale, feels like the birth pangs are getting closer together with more intensity. But we don't know how much longer we have, and I don't think we're going to predict the time. But we want to be ready always.
1: Okay, we have another question that's come in, and this has to do with the second coming. The question is, since the Bible says that every eye will see the Son of Man when he's coming, even those who pierced him, does that mean that everyone will see Jesus when he comes again? And the question, I think, is related to the dead. Will the dead be raised to see Jesus come again?
2: Well, when it says every eye will see him, it's speaking of every eye of everybody in the world. And, of course, some said, how can everybody see him at the same time in a round world? It doesn't say they see him at the exact same moment. It means the day of his coming, as Christ comes, the Bible says we are caught up to meet him in the air. He sweeps around the planet, takes us back to the mansions he's prepared. Every eye will see him. But the rest of the dead, Revelation 20, and I forget the verse, it says they do not live again until the 1,000 years are finished. So the wicked who are dead when Jesus comes, they stay dead until the end of the millennium, and that's when that resurrection takes place.
1: Now, there is just one little exception to that, and I think that maybe the reader or the person who asked the question read the verse in Revelation chapter 1, verse 7, that talks about those who pierce Jesus will see him come. So, Pastor Doug, I think we understand there that there are going to be some, not everyone, but some who are resurrected of the wicked to see Jesus when he comes again, because you have Caiaphas, the high priest at the time of Christ's trial, who said, I adjure thee by the Most High, are you the Christ? And then finally Jesus responded and said, yes, hereafter you shall see the Son of Man coming with power and glory. So at least Caiaphas will be resurrected to see Jesus come, and possibly the soldiers who pierced Jesus and nailed him to the cross, they'll be resurrected. But that's not for all of the wicked.
2: Right, that's so a small group.
1: I think we have another question that's come in. This question is, how do you know when your probation time has ended?
2: Well, if you rise in the second resurrection, you know it's ended at that point. But I don't know that if the seven last plagues begin, then your probation is ended. We don't know exactly what's happening with the heavenly judgment. There's a lot of people in the Bible you can read about that they lived a little while even after their probation ended, such as people in Noah's day. Once the door of the ark was closed, their probation was over. King Saul, when he went to see the witch, he had pretty much grieved away the Holy Spirit. And the Bible tells us at the Last Supper, when Judas went out into the dark, Satan entered him. I'm sure at that point his probation had closed. Most people probably don't know. Mm-hmm. Some may feel like the Holy Spirit's left them, but be very careful not to get discouraged and say, that feels like me. I don't feel the Spirit of God. I guess I've committed the unpardonable sin. And if the Holy Spirit is working on you and you're, you know, even watching this program, you've got an interest in spiritual things, I think we shouldn't tempt the Lord, but don't give up thinking, oh, I've grieved away the Holy Spirit or my probation is closed.
1: You know, it's also difficult for us to try and guess as to who we think might have grieved away the Holy Spirit. Look at some of the Bible characters and you would think, oh, like Manasseh, who was a wicked king. And you think, well, what chance would he have of coming to repentance? And yet you have the story of remarkable repentance, and God eventually, in captivity, delivers him and restores him back to his throne. You have Saul, who was persecuting the Christians. People would have looked at that and said, wow, he's gone too far. But yet God used him in a mighty way.
2: That's a good point.
1: It's not for us to decide. God knows the heart. Of course, Pastor Doug, when a person dies, their probation closes. And we never know. I mean, we hope we're going to be here tomorrow or next week or whatever the case might be. But nobody has a guarantee. And so today is the day of our salvation, as the Bible says. I think we've got time for one more. This is a question that's coming from Facebook. It says, the Bible says that we need to teach our children the way that they need to go, and when they're old, they will not depart from it. But what about the freedom of choice that our children have? Can you explain?
2: Yeah, that's a wonderful promise in the Bible. It's also a principle. It doesn't mean there are not exceptions for it, because technically, if Adam sinned, he was raised by the Lord. He was pre-programmed and taught by the Lord, but he still had his freedom. Adam and Eve had two boys, same mother and father, presumably some of the same training, but Cain went bad. And so, you know, some parents beat themselves up for such a long time because their children may wander, claim the promise that God will bring them back, continue to pray for them, but ultimately everyone does make their own decision. As a principal, as you train your children, you know, the Bible says, as the twig is bent, so the tree is inclined. Mm. When they're young and they're impressionable, train them towards the Lord, and that's the direction they'll grow. And so that's a principle.
1: Absolutely. Well, that's it for our time for our Bible question this evening. We have a very important presentation that Pastor Doug will be sharing with us. We'd like to also encourage you. This is a great opportunity if you're at home and you have a little extra time. Why not enroll in the free Amazing Facts Bible School? Mm-hmm. You can do it online. Amen. All you'll need to do is go to the Amazing Facts website, just amazingfacts.org. There's a link that says enroll in our Bible School, and I think you'll be richly blessed. If you have not done that, you know, Pastor Doug, we've seen a nice increase just over the last week of people who have enrolled in our online Bible School.
2: Yeah, nearly 50%.
1: Yeah,
2: people are interested.
1: It's a good time to study the Bible. Well, we do have a theme song that we like to sing at this point in our program. The theme song tonight is a little different than the one that we have been singing. It's going to be Sweet, Sweet Spirit. But we want to encourage you to sing along with us. You'll see the words on the bottom of the screen. And then following that, we'll get to our presentation talking about receiving and giving forgiveness. Mm-hmm.

Welcome, friends, to the New Heart Revival Series. We're just so glad that you've tuned in and joined us. And we trust that during this unusual time in the world's history, that you're taking advantage of the time that we have to refocus and to recalibrate what are the priorities of life, to seek first the kingdom of God and his righteousness. And it's reminded us how radically and how quickly the world can change, which makes us think, you know, I want to make sure that at any moment my relationship with the Lord is where it ought to be. So during this time together, we're going to be talking about how to know that we've got the new heart. What does it mean to be born again, to be converted? And so we're talking about just the fundamentals of what conversion is all about. You know, there's a scripture in Acts chapter 5, and it says, "The God of our fathers raised up Jesus." This is a day when millions around the world are remembering that resurrection. "The God of our fathers raised up Jesus, who you murdered by hanging on a tree. Him God has exalted to his right hand to be a prince and a savior, to give repentance to Israel and forgiveness of sins." Everybody knows that Jesus died for our sins to provide forgiveness, that we might have hope of everlasting life and share in eternity. But part of that forgiveness not only means that we receive it, it means that we share it with others. I want to read, most of us know the Lord's Prayer, but I'm going to read the last section of this in Matthew chapter 6, starting with verse 12. "And forgive us our debts as we forgive our debtors." And Luke, it says, "Forgive us our trespasses as we forgive those who trespass against us." I remember that a father was riding home from church with his family, and they asked their six-year-old boy in the back seat, "Do you know the Lord's Prayer?" And he tried to recite the Lord's Prayer, and he said, "Forgive our trash baskets as we forgive those who put trash in our baskets." And the father didn't really correct him. He figured he got the principle there. But, you know, the only commentary Jesus makes at the end of the Lord's Prayer, he says, "But for if you," verse 14, "if you forgive men their trespasses, your heavenly Father will also forgive you. But if you do not forgive men their trespasses, then neither will your Father in heaven forgive your trespasses." So we've learned about seeing the Lord, seeing him in his goodness, his holiness. We then, through the goodness of God, we see ourselves by contrast, and we repent, we confess, we receive the forgiveness he offers. Pastor Doug, are you saying that the Bible teaches that before God can forgive us, we must first forgive everybody else? I'm not going to answer that right away. I'm going to let Jesus answer by going to a parable. Most of you know this. You find it in Matthew chapter 18. It's only in Matthew 18. You don't find this exact parable in Luke or John or Mark. And I'm going to start with verse 21. Now, Jesus is speaking with Peter. A lot of the chapter talks about relationships with your fellow man. "And Peter came to him and said, 'Lord, how often shall my brother sin against me and I forgive him? Up to seven times?' Now, Peter thought he was being unusually generous when he said that, because some of the religious leaders at that time, they had a belief that you forgive a person maybe three times, kind of like baseball. You know, sin were these big calamities. But after you get to three, then there's no more forgiveness. And so Peter thought, well, Jesus is so merciful, I'm going to double it and add one for good measure and say seven. Nice Bible number. Lord, how often shall I forgive my brother?" Not even an enemy, your brother. And he said, seven times? He thought maybe Jesus would say, "Peter, you finally got the message." But instead, Christ said to him, "I do not say unto you seven times, but 70 times seven." Make a note of that number. And then Jesus goes on and he shares a parable. "Therefore, the kingdom of heaven is like a certain king who wanted to settle accounts with his servants. And when he had begun to settle accounts, one was brought to him who owed him 10,000 talents. But as he was not able to pay, his master commanded that he should be sold with his wife and his children and all that he had, and payment be made. The servant therefore fell down before him, saying, 'Master, have patience with me, and I will pay you all.' Then the master of that servant was moved with compassion, and he released him and forgave him the debt. But that servant went out, and he found one of his fellow servants who owed him 100 denarii. And he laid hands on him and took him by the throat
and said, "Pay me what you owe." So his fellow servant fell down at his feet and begged him, saying, "Have patience with me, and I will pay you all." And he would not, but he went and he threw him into prison till he should pay the debt. So when his fellow servants saw what had been done, they were very grieved. And they came and they told their master all that had been done. Then his master, after he had called him, he said to him, "You wicked servant, I forgave you all that debt because you begged me, because you asked me. Should you not have had compassion on your fellow servant, just as I had pity on you?" And his master was angry and delivered him to the tormentors until he should pay all that was due him. So my heavenly Father also will do to each of you if you from his heart does not forgive his brother his trespasses. Well, the Lord wants us clearly to forgive others. But who does the first forgiving in this story? The king does. Now let's back up, and I'm going to use some alliterations and try and teach six main points from this very important lesson on receiving and passing on forgiveness and how much the two of them go together, and it is connected with our receiving the Holy Spirit. That's why this is such an important truth. And I've been enjoying finding rhyming titles. So we're going to talk about the magnitude of the debt, the mercy of the king, the meanness of the servant, the malice of vengeance, the model of Christ, and then the anger of the master. All right, first of all, the magnitude of the debt. It says that he's brought in, and he's somehow been squandering the king's money. He was in some position where he had the king's combination to his safe or the bank book or the king's credit card, and he was on a spending spree. Maybe he had a gambling problem. We don't know what the issue was, but somehow he racked up an unbelievable debt. Now, just to give you an idea how big a number this is, it says 10,000 talents. Now, let's just assume they're talents of silver. If you go back to the time of Christ, the annual tribute of Judea, Samaria, Idumea around this time was only 600 talents, the tribute they paid to Rome. Here, this man owes 10,000 talents of the king's money. The only other time you find that number, 10,000 talents, and by the way, that's where we get the word myriad. It was the highest number there in Greek. It's interesting, that was the amount that Haman offered to pay. You read in the book of Esther, chapter 3, verse 9, Haman said, "I will give 10,000 talents of silver into the king's treasury if you will exterminate these enemies, the Jews." And so that debt, Jesus draws from these Bible stories to remind us, this represents the burden of sin that is crushing us out. It's like a bounty on our heads that's being paid for our destruction. And so 10,000 talents, and compared to the denarii, you know, that was a reasonable debt. It's only 100 denarii. 10,000 talents is 600,000 times as large as what this fellow servant owed the king's servant. And so there's a big spread, a big delta between those two debts. And then Jesus said, "I say not unto you seven times, but 70 times seven." Now that number may remind you of a prophecy in the Bible about the last days. Remember when Daniel prayed and the angel came? And he said, 70 weeks are determined upon thy people in Daniel chapter 9, verse 25. 70 weeks, 7 days in a week, 70 times 7. See, Daniel is praying in chapter 9, "Lord, how much longer are you going to put up with your people? How long until the Messiah comes? How much more patience and forgiveness will you have?" And he says 70 times 7, but it's a day for a year. It wasn't 490 days. It was 490 years of additional mercy. God is long-suffering. Now, is God saying that as we go through our life, everyone's got a ledger, and the Lord has got 490 incidents of forgiveness for you? That every time you sin, God says, "Okay, you've got 489, 487, you're running out of forgiveness." No. That is a number that is used to just describe the long-suffering of the Lord, 70 times 7. It's infinitely higher than anybody would ever keep count. I really hope that people that are out there are not marking down on a ledger how many times they forgive their children or their spouse or family member or work employer. Well, but then again, you know, I guess there's a higher standard if you're employing somebody. Someone once said that forgiveness is divine, but it's not company policy. But in families, in our relationships, nobody keeps a ledger like that. And so God is basically saying,
as long as we're willing to genuinely repent, he will forgive us. And I think that number 7 is also included. You notice it says that Mary Magdalene had 7 devils cast out of her. You can also see in Proverbs 24:16, a righteous man may fall 7 times and rise again. And then you read in the book of Job, he will deliver you in 6 troubles, yes, in 7, no evil will touch you. And so, you know, 7 is often a number of God's great eternal mercy for us. So you notice the magnitude of the debt. This man has, he has squandered a fabulous amount. And I don't know, you know, the price of silver and gold goes up. A talent is a weight of around 56 pounds. That's the small side of what a talent is, all the way up to 75 pounds. And if you've got 10,000 times 75 pounds of silver, you can realize this is an astronomical number, let alone if it was gold. So the number is like just a far-out number. That is the number that represents our sins against God. So this man comes to the king and he says, I can't pay. And the king is moved. You can read it. Now we're going to talk about the mercy of the king. You look in Matthew chapter 18, verse 27. Then the master of that servant was moved with compassion, and he released him, and he forgave him the debt. Now, there's a difference between pity and compassion. They're both something that represents pathos and feeling for another. But compassion is really, it means with pathos, and typically in our dictionary, it means that you not only behold a person's suffering, it's not only that you empathize with them, you do something about it. And I heard a story one time about a streetcar accident in San Francisco years ago where one of the trolleys hit a pedestrian, knocked them down, and kind of trapped them underneath, and they were injured. And it stopped, and all of the crowds typically gather around in a city, and they want to know what's going on. They're waiting for the emergency vehicles to arise. And several people looked underneath the chassis of the trolley, and they saw the man under there alive and hurt. And they said, the authorities are on the way. You're going to get help soon. Just hang in there. But one businessman got down on his belly, and he crawled underneath the greasy axle. And he got right up next to the man's shoulder and his ear, and he put his hand on his shoulder. He said, I'm going to stay here with you. Help's on the way. And I heard someone explain, that's the difference between pity and compassion. If I see a person get a flat tire in rush hour and they pull off, I might say, oh, Lord, help them. That's pity. But if I pull over and help them change the tire, that's compassion. So did Jesus have pity on us, or did he have compassion? Did he just look down and say, human race is in a lot of trouble down there. It's so sad. Or did he come down and do something about it? The king was moved with compassion. He forgave the debt. So who ends up suffering for this man's irresponsibility? The king does. He shows him mercy. He freely forgives the debt. And that's a lot. That's a big debt to forgive, 10,000 talents. You know, God is a great forgiver. You can read Psalm 103, verse 12. As far as the east is from the west, so far has he removed our transgressions from us. We were talking in our Bible questions a minute ago about God forgetting our sins. He casts them into the depths of the sea. Well, you know, I think it's interesting. The Bible tells us that

hide your sin. And then I heard another pastor say, he takes our sins, he casts them into the depths of the sea, and then he sets up a no fishing sign. And he doesn't remember them. Jeremiah 31:34, "For I will forgive their iniquity, and their sin I will remember no more." What a wonderful promise. Psalm 103:17, "The mercy of the Lord is from everlasting to everlasting on those who fear him, his righteousness to the children's children." God's mercy is everlasting. He's a merciful king. He's willing to forgive whatever your sins might be. So we see the mercy and the love and the pity of the king, how much he's willing to forgive us. But now I want you to notice, it's not pleasant, the meanness of the servant. This character is just, he is harsh. He is hard-hearted. Now, if I had owed the king 10,000 talents, obviously he knew he owed that money. And if you owe the king that much money, you know a judgment day is coming. You're probably a little apprehensive about that. And so he kept thinking about this burden. He kept thinking that judgment day was coming. There's going to be an accounting. And if nothing else, this story reminds us there is a judgment day. There's an accounting that happens. I would be so relieved when I came in before the king. I mean, the man, he had to be feeling terrible. The Bible tells us that the king was going to sell his family, his wife, his children, all of his property. And, you know, the wife is crying as she's being taken off to be sold, maybe part of someone's household or harem. And the children are being taken off to be sold as slaves. And his stuff that he bought with the king's credit cards being pulled out of his home to be sold at a royal garage sale. And the man falls down crying, pleading the king, "Please forgive me. I will pay it all back." He's never going to pay it all back. The king knows that. But the king is moved with compassion. He forgives him. If that happened to me, I would have gone. I would have kissed the king's feet. I would have gone out of there. I would have been so happy. I would have been skipping and rejoicing, and I would have been smiling and loving everybody. But all this guy can think of is someone that owes him 100 denarii. He's just been forgiven millions and millions, billions of dollars. And he goes and he takes a friend by the throat. Well, let's read it again. Matthew 18:28. "But that same servant went out, and he found one of his fellow servants." It's like he found him. He didn't run into him. He goes hunting him down. He thinks, "Well, I wouldn't be in this problem now if it wasn't for this guy that owed me 100 denarii, which is a very small sum you could earn in a week. He found his fellow servant, and he laid hands on him, and he took him by the throat." That's pretty serious. "Saying, 'Pay me what you owe.' For his fellow servant fell down at his feet, and he begged him, saying, 'Have patience with me, and I will pay you all.'" Now, when he said to the king, "Have patience with me, and I'm going to pay you your 10,000 talents, no way that's ever going to happen. You can't do it. But if someone owed you 100 denarii, you know, in 24 hours, you could probably find a creative way to get that money, an honest way, and pay it back. But he takes him by the throat. That's pretty heavy-handed. "Pay me what you owe." His fellow servant says, "Have patience with me." Same thing he says to the king. And he would not have mercy, not even for that petty amount. But he went and he threw him in prison that he should be tortured for 100 denarii. See, in Bible times, if you owed money you couldn't pay, they'd put you in prison, and they had a debtor's prison where you could actually be tortured. They were called tormentors that somehow had a price list on the wall. And if you owed, you know, 10 denarii, then it was one lash. And if it was 100 denarii, it was 10 lashes. Or, you know, 6 hours on the rack. I'm not sure how they measured out all their punishment. I sure wouldn't want to go to a debtor's prison owing 10,000 talents. This man had just been forgiven this incredible punishment. And he now punishes his brother for this petty amount. What is this dealing with? The sun is about 93 million miles from the earth. That represents how much God is willing to forgive us. I hear it takes about, light travels 186,000 miles a second. It takes about 8 minutes for the light of the sun to reach the earth. That's how far away it is. But what our forgiveness to each other is like 1 foot. God is willing to forgive us the distance between the earth and the sun, and we sometimes will not forgive each other 1 foot. This is what the moral of the story is. Christ is saying, look how much I'm willing to forgive you. What right do you have to be bitter and unforgiving with your fellow servants when I have so freely forgiven you?
And the thing is that if we really receive the forgiveness

of God, it's going to change our hearts and our attitudes. I'd like to read a passage to you from that beautiful book, Christ Object Lessons. And this is page 251. Nothing can justify an unforgiving spirit. He who is unmerciful towards others shows that he himself is not a partaker of God's pardoning grace. In God's forgiveness, the heart of the erring one is drawn close to the great heart of infinite love. The tide of divine compassion flows into the sinner's soul and from him to the souls of others. The tenderness and mercy that Christ has revealed in his own precious life will be seen in those who become sharers of his grace. But if any man has not the Spirit of Christ, he is none of his, Romans 8:9. He's alienated from God, fitted only for eternal separation from him. You know, before God's going to pour out his Spirit on his church, if we're really going to have a revival and a reformation, Christians need to love each other. The Bible tells us all people will know that we are his disciples by our love for one another. The Bible says we're supposed to love our enemies, and there's so many Christians out there that are angry with fellow Christians, they don't even love their spouses. The Bible says that we should love everybody, and we need to have a change of heart. When we see how much God is willing to forgive us, shouldn't we be willing to forgive each other? And I know there's people out there that are thinking right now, well, Pastor Doug, though, if you only knew what they did to me, you'd understand that this is an exception. Most things you can forgive, you know, the little offenses, but this person, what they did was just plain old wicked, and how could I ever forgive that? You need to. And I have a theory that if people really spend time at the foot of the cross looking at Jesus, dying and suffering for their sins, it makes it a lot easier for us to forgive the other sins. When you see, you know, this part of the cross is longer than this part of the cross. Our sins are much bigger than our sins against God, than our sins against each other. You know, I remember hearing a story years ago before Louis Pasteur discovered the cure for rabies. A man in France had been bitten by a rabid dog. And when the doctor finally told him, I've got bad news, we tested the dog and it's behaving like it has rabies, which means that you're going to probably die in a few days. The man asked the doctor for a pen and a piece of paper, and he began to vigorously write. And the doctor said, look, you've got a few days. Take your time. If you're going to write out your will, you want to think, make good decisions. He said, I'm not writing out my will. He said, I'm making a list of everybody I'm going to bite before I die. And this is the way some people are. It's like the devil. He's come down with great wrath because he knows his time is short. He wants to take as many people with him as he can. And believe it or not, there's some Christians that are vengeful. And that is not the Spirit of Christ. So now we're going to talk about the malice of vengeance. You know, the Bible makes one thing clear, that if we don't forgive others, we cannot be forgiven. That vengeance tends to backfire. You get what you give. I think it was Francis Bacon that said, men must not turn into bees that kill themselves while they sting others. And unforgiveness is kind of like a container that is devoured by the poison that it holds. You know, back up at our cabin, just this last week, I was up there with Karen, and I was cleaning out a pot that had this terrible calcium in it. Well, I know that hydrochloric acid does that, and I've got some in my shop. And it's been there for years. But fortunately, it is in a container that will not be affected by the acid. But if you put that acid in the wrong container, it'll burn a hole right in it. And unforgiveness in a person's heart is an acid that will destroy the container. Proverbs 24, verse 17, do not rejoice when your enemy falls, and do not let your heart be glad when he stumbles, lest the Lord see it and it displease him, and he turn away his wrath from him. Proverbs 26:27, whoever digs a pit will fall in it. Now, what does that mean? Sometimes they used to try to trap a person or hurt a person. They dig a pit and they put spikes in it so that they could wound their enemy. And he says, if you dig a pit, you will fall in it, and whoever rolls a stone will have it roll back on them. Trying to roll a stone down a cliff on your enemy, you might find that it rocks the wrong direction and it rolls back on you. If you know your Bible, you know the story of Esther. And the scoundrel in that story is a man named Haman. And he builds a gallows 50 cubits high to hang. Now, Haman's the one who wanted to give 10,000 talents to kill all the Jews. He builds a gallows 50 cubits high to
to hang Mordecai, the hero of the story. In the end of the story, Mordecai gets Haman's position, and Haman gets the gallows that he built for Mordecai. In your talking about your neighbor, speaking badly about your neighbor, being bitter and unforgiving towards your neighbor, you're really condemning yourself. The Bible is so clear: with what judgment you judge, you will be judged. So part of our embracing God's forgiveness is we then need to be willing to pass it on. If we are not willing to pass on his forgiveness, it evaporates in our own lives. We really need to appreciate what the Lord has paid, that the amount of the debt that we might be forgiven. Let me give you another story in the Bible that helps illustrate this. And this is not my notes, just the Lord reminded me. When Mary Magdalene washes Jesus' feet, she's called Mary of Bethany in this story, Simon the leper, he begins to complain. And he thinks within himself, if this man, Jesus, was a prophet, he'd know who and what manner of woman this is that's touching him, because she's a sinner. Jesus tells a parable to Simon. He says, Simon, I've got something to say. He says, say on, master. He said, there's a certain man that had two debtors. One owed 50 pence, one owed 500. Neither of them could pay. So he freely forgave them both. Which of them do you think will love him more? Simon said, well, I suppose the one who is forgiven more. He said, you've rightly judged. He said, I want you to look at this woman. When I came into your house, you did not greet me with a kiss, but she's kissing my feet. You did not wash my feet, but she's washing my feet with her tears and drying them with her hair. And he said, her sins, which are many, are forgiven. For to whom much is forgiven, the same loves much. I've got a theory. The reason that a lot of Christians do not appreciate the forgiveness of Jesus is because they don't know how much they have been forgiven. He who is forgiven much loves much. Jesus is not saying you've got to go out there and be an exceptionally bad sinner and then repent and then you're going to love your neighbor. He's saying you need to know what a big sinner you already are. No matter if there was anyone else in the world who had ever sinned, Jesus would have to go through what he went through on the cross for you. Your sins are that big. Sometimes we say, well, Jesus died for the sins of the whole world, and we figure we'll mitigate the guilt by doing that, spread it around a little bit. No, Jesus died for your sins. Yes, the sins of the whole world, but you've got to take it and make it personal. He went through everything he went through just for you. If we understand the magnitude of that 10,000 talents, then we appreciate how much he's forgiven us, and we're willing to forgive others instead of try to extract forgiveness or vengeance on them. Luke 9, verse 52. James and John, remember when the Samaritans would not welcome Jesus into the town, James and John said, Lord, give us the power of Elijah, and we will call down fire upon them. And Jesus said, you don't know what spirit you're of. I have not come to destroy men's lives, but to save them. But if the truth be known, there's a lot of people out there that claim they're Christians that wish something bad would happen to someone else. They don't really love their neighbors and their enemies. You know, we need to have a conversion in that area. I remember reading a story about this pastor back during the Revolutionary War. His name was Peter Miller. And Washington found somebody in in his troops that he thought was guilty of conspiring with the British, that he was sympathizing with the British, and so as a traitor, he was going to be hung. Peter Miller heard about this, but he was 60 miles away. Didn't have a horse. It was during the war. They had commandeered all the horses, and so he walks 60 miles to appeal to George Washington to forgive Peter Miller. Please pardon him. And Washington said, you know, I'm sorry, pastor. He said, I cannot pardon your friend. He said, my friend? He said, that man is my worst enemy in the world. Washington was shocked. He said, well, that puts it in a whole different light. If you'd walk 60 miles to plead in behalf of your enemy, then for the sake of mercy, I'll forgive him. Now, that's what love is. A lot of people would say, I'll let him hang. But a Christian, they want to see. And you know what happened then? That man who was going to be condemned to death, he was reconciled. Love reconciles. Getting even with others doesn't bring healing. You can read an amazing story in the Bible where Elisha captured the entire Syrian army that had been trying to attack the king of Israel. And he leads the whole army. He blinds the whole army and leads them into the middle of the capital of Samaria. And the king of Israel says to Elisha, shall I smite them? Shall I smite them?
They're all ready to fire upon this vulnerable army. And Elisha said, no, you've conquered them. He said, give them something to eat, give them something to drink, and send them home. You don't overcome evil with evil. You overcome evil with good. Don't try and get even with your enemies. Love your enemies. Forgive them. Someone once said that if everyone lives by the policy an eye for an eye, the whole world would soon be blind. An eye for an eye is actually a principle that's supposed to be in civil courts. Jesus said, turn the other cheek. Love your enemy. And that's how you conquer them. So we've talked about vengeance, the malice of vengeance. Now we're going to talk about the model of Christ. What is the challenge? What is the command of Jesus about our enemies when it comes to forgiveness? Matthew, he says in chapter 18, verse 31, so when his fellow servants, these other servants, the angels, see how we treat each other, they came and they told the master what was done. And they were so grieved. His master, after he had called him, he said to him, you wicked servant, I forgave you all of that debt because you begged me, you asked me. And this is what we're saying during the seminar. Ask and you'll receive. Pray, repent of your sins, confess your sins. You ask him, he will forgive you 10,000 talents. Doesn't matter how much you've sinned. If God can forgive Mary Magdalene and cast out seven devils, and if he can forgive Manasseh, and if he can forgive Moses after murder, there's some more alliterations, he can forgive you. You just need to ask. I forgave you that debt because you asked me. And then he says, should you not have had compassion on your fellow servant as I had pity on you? How are we supposed to treat our fellow servants? As God has treated us. What does the Bible say about that? Ephesians 4:32. Be kind to one another, tenderhearted, forgiving one another. How? Just as God in Christ forgave you. That's a pretty tall order. We're to forgive others. What kind of church would we have if people really loved and forgave others the way that Jesus has loved and forgiven us? Colossians 3:12. Therefore, as the elect of God, holy and beloved, put on tender mercies, kindness, humility, meekness, long-suffering, bearing with one another, forgiving one another. If anyone has a complaint against another, notice this, even as Christ forgave you, so also you must do. It's not a recommendation. God commands us to love and to forgive others as we have been forgiven. And when we do that, even though we may not feel like it, then all of a sudden, something happens in our hearts. We begin to experience the real peace and joy of Jesus. There's a lot of people out there in the church that they've never had the joy of the Lord because they've accepted God's forgiveness, but they've never passed it on. And they're still bitter. They're still angry. And I meet people, they're angry at parents and grandparents who may have mistreated or even abused them that are dead. And they're never going to get an apology from them. You've got to let it go. You've got to forgive them. Some people are unhealthy because of what they eat. Some people are unhealthy because of what's eating them. And a lot of people are being eaten up with bitterness and unforgiveness. What's amazing, it's sometimes even people in the church. Peter and James and John were all arguing about who was going to get the highest place. Right up to the Last Supper, there was contention among them. But before God pours out the Spirit on his church, there needs to be a time where God's people forgive each other and love each other. And you're going to see us, that's how we empty ourselves. It's by also forgiving each other. How can a man say he loves God who he does not see if he can't love his brother who he does see? This is a question that John asks in his letter. So we've got the model of Christ. The Bible says David was a man after God's own heart. And even though Saul kept trying to kill David, whenever David had an opportunity to kill Saul, he let him go. He showed mercy. He tried to overcome evil with good. Finally, Saul stopped chasing him. And when Saul died in battle, someone came to David with Saul's crown, and they pretended that they had killed Saul. They thought they were going to get a reward. David said, oh, no. He actually executed the man who said that he had killed the Lord's anointed because he said, no, I had no vengeance in my heart for him. He was the king. And David was very big-hearted in that way. He was merciful and forgiving. Someone's throwing stones at David, Shimei, cursing him. David said, let him curse. Maybe God will turn it into a blessing. And he did in the end. So we're to overcome evil with good.
This is the principle that we find all through the Bible. 1 Thessalonians 5:15, see that nobody renders evil for evil to anyone, but always pursue what is good, both for yourself and for all. You have heard it said, love your neighbor and hate your enemies, but I say love your enemies. Bless those who curse you. Do good to those who hate you. Pray for those who spitefully use you and persecute you, that you might be the sons of your Father in heaven. You know, friends, I'll tell you, it's a lot easier for me because I know how much God has forgiven Doug Batchelor. And so when people do unkind things or inconsiderate things or take advantage, you know, I might pout a little while, I'll admit it. I might feel sorry for myself, but I don't linger there very long. Says Pastor Ross was saying, the birds might fly over my head, but you don't let them make a nest in your hair. Now, God can forgive our sins. You're saying, well, Pastor Doug, how do I forgive and forget? Well, you may not forget, but you can choose not to remember. So if the thoughts, if you're reminded about what this person said about you or did to you or how they hurt you, put it out of your mind. You know, if you're dead in Christ, if you're crucified with Christ, it's hard to be offended. I've been to a lot of funerals, and often the body's in a casket there up front, and people get up and make all kinds of statements during the testimonies, and the person in the casket, I've never heard them comment, smile, complain. They don't care because they're dead. And so people always wonder what someone's going to say at their funeral. They shouldn't care. They won't know till maybe the resurrection, if they're in the right resurrection. So if you're crucified with Christ, the Bible says, he that is dead is freed from sin. You let it go. You're a new creature. You're born again. That person that was so offended and slighted and mistreated before, they're dead. You're now a new creature, and you are crucified with Christ. You're buried with Christ, and then it's easy to forgive. But, you know, I know we all struggle to do that. When we try to get even with a person by unforgiveness, I think one time a general came to John Wesley and he said, Pastor, I've just got to let you know I never forgive and I never forget. And John Wesley said to the general, he said, if you do that, you're burning the bridge over which you must pass. If we cannot forgive others, we are burning the bridge over which we must pass, that bridge of forgiveness. The cross goes two directions. It's our love relationship with God and our love relationship with each other. I want to say again, in case someone missed it at the beginning, I am not saying that God will not forgive you unless you forgive others first. I'm saying God first forgives you. In the story, this servant is first forgiven. Then after you receive that forgiveness, if you do not pass it on, the forgiveness of God cannot abide and be nourished in a heart that will not share it with others. You know, there's an interesting story from history. Many people know about the famous mural that Leonardo da Vinci painted there in the chapel in Italy of the Last Supper. And he used live models when he was painting. It took him quite a while. During the time when he was painting that, he had another very public argument with a famous artist and sculptor by the name of Michelangelo. And, you know, they would write these open letters insulting each other. They were very competitive, I guess. And, you know, both architects and both artists and sculptors, and they were criticizing each other's work and became very personal, very angry, very heated, and a lot of bitterness. And it was the tabloids of the day, the letters they were writing to and each and about each other being posted and made public. And so Leonardo got an idea. When it came time to paint Judas, you know, he loses live models normally. He skillfully painted in the face of Michelangelo, there to the left of Jesus. You realize the Bible says John was on his right, Judas was on his left. It's very clear. And people came by watching him work. They went, whoa, look at that. Well, he felt like he had vented his spleen. He was happy now. I'm getting even. I'm going to show everybody what a scoundrel he is. But then he came to paint the face of Jesus. And the more and more he tried to paint the face of Jesus, he just couldn't do it. He'd paint something and it wouldn't be right, and he'd erase it, and he'd try it again, and he'd erase it. And he just could not get that wonderful, beautiful face of love and mercy and compassion that he wanted. And after weeks of trying, he knelt by his bed and he prayed and cried out and said, Lord, please show me the face of your son. And God spoke to his heart and he said, you'll never see the face of Jesus until you change the face of Judas. And being convicted, he went and he erased the face of Judas and painted in the
portrait of the stranger that you see there now. A lot of people cannot see the face of Jesus because they cannot forgive others. They're looking at ways of getting even. They're bitter. And I'm not denying that there are not mean or unkind things that people do to each other. But, you know, I think it makes it easier to realize the reason that sometimes sinners do such cruel, unkind things is because they're sinners. If people don't know the Lord, if they don't love the Lord, they're going to act selfishly. They're going to do mean things. And when people have treated me that way, I say, Lord, I want them to be converted. And then I can love them easier because they'll be like you. But if they could only be converted, it is possible for someone like Paul, who's killing Christians, to be a Christian. For Manasseh, who is sacrificing his children and he's worshiping devils, for him to be filled with the Holy Spirit and be converted. And you think, well, if I had only known. A lot of folks out there, you think, you know, if I could just get even with my enemy, I think God hates them. But, you know, God loves them. Jesus died for them just like he died for you. And we just need to believe that and pray that God will transform them. Now, what a mighty church we'd have if we would do that. And, you know, we're going to continue with our revival. It'll be going on all through this week until the morning of Sabbath, the 18th, is our last presentation in this New Heart Revival. We're going to continue then with for several weeks until Pentecost is having an ongoing revival that will be online. We'll tell you more about that. But during this time, what would happen if my people would humble themselves and pray, if we would forgive each other? At Pentecost, they all got together in the upper room. They prayed together. They put aside their differences. And then they were filled with the Holy Spirit. We need to receive and share the forgiveness of Jesus. And then I think we're preparing our hearts for the outpouring of the Spirit. You know, as we prepare to sign off, sometimes my prayers are short. We hope you'll spend more time in prayer. We're governed by a clock for both Bible Answers Live Radio, for AFTV. And I hope you'll take time with your family, if you're alone or with your, you may be with your small group you live with. Pray for the outpouring of the Spirit. If there's any animosity, write a letter. Pray together, and God will bless you. I'm going to go off the air praying for you right now. Father, please be with your people that are gathered now praying. Pour out your Spirit on them. I pray, Lord, that we could be filled with the mind of Jesus. Let there be a real and a lasting revival in your church. And help us to remember how much you've forgiven us and then pass that on to others. We pray in Christ's name. Amen.

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1: Today's Bible verse kind of joins Paul in the middle of a thought, but it's a really good thought. It's in Colossians 1, verse 5. Because of the hope which is laid up for you in heaven, of which you heard before in the word of the truth of the gospel. You know, there are so many versions of the gospel out there that it's getting hard for most people to figure out what Christians are actually supposed to believe. You've got people who say that Jesus came to start a social revolution, set the oppressed working classes free from the tyranny of the capitalists. And you've also got those who say that Jesus was a capitalist, and the good news he brought to earth was that God wants you to be rich and powerful in this life. And on top of that, you find people who insist on a social gospel where the essence of Christianity is simply to make us nicer people and more productive members of society. And then again, you have still other people who say that Christianity is all about ecstatic religious experiences where you check out of reality for a little while. But any version of the gospel that leaves out the basics, the death and resurrection of Christ, or the kingdom that Christ will establish when he literally returns, well, according to Paul, that's just not the real thing. Even if these critical components of Christian belief are in somebody's version of Christianity, but they're buried under other priorities and don't really form the main focus of belief, you've got a real theological problem. You can find one of the rules for sorting out a genuine version of the gospel right here in the heart of this passage. If it is, as Paul puts it, the word of the truth of the gospel, the way the disciples preached it, it will talk about the hope that is laid up for us in heaven. You see, the good news of Jesus Christ is not material prosperity or convenience or easier living, even though some Christians might be blessed with those things. The gift that Jesus offers us is eternal life and the forgiveness of sins and reconciliation with God. The void in your heart, left behind by a broken relationship with the Creator, cannot be patched by money or political advantage or romantic relationships. It can't even be fixed by perfect health or mountains of community service. It can only be patched by the blood of Christ. Except you are born again, said Jesus, you cannot inherit the kingdom of heaven. And that kind of gospel is really good news. The kind that tells you your sins are forgiven and you're on your way to the kingdom of heaven. And even though other religious movements offer transitory hope, and even though self-help programs on late-night TV offer you a more complete life, it's nothing compared to the hope that is laid up in our hearts. And having real hope, the kind that can carry you through the toughest moments of human life, well, that's just a better way to live.

The wonderful things the Lord showed me of heaven, I cannot describe. I saw there tables of stone in which the names of the multitude of the redeemed were engraved in letters of gold. After we beheld the glory of the temple, we went out, and Jesus left us and went into the city. Soon we heard his lovely voice again saying, "Come, my people, you have come out of great tribulation and done my will, suffered for me. Come in to supper, for I myself will serve you." We shouted, "Alleluia, glory," and entered into the city. And I saw a table of pure silver. It was many miles in length, yet our eyes could extend over it. I saw the fruit of the tree of life, the manna, almonds, figs, pomegranates, grapes, and many other kinds of fruit. Then Jesus said, "You must go back to earth again and relate to others what I have revealed to you." Then an angel bore me gently down to this dark world. Sometimes I think I can stay here no longer. All things of earth look so dreary.

Some of the fondest memories of my childhood are woven around supper time, when mother used to call from the back steps of the old home place, "Come on home now, son, it's supper time." My, how I'd love to hear that once again. But you know, time has woven for me a realization of a truth that's even more thrilling, that someday we'll be called together around the great supper table up there for the greatest supper time of them all with our Lord. I can almost hear the call now coming from the portals of heaven. Come home, son, it's supper time. Come on home.

On September the 7th, 2009, the Pacific Island nation of Samoa switched from driving on the right, like America, to driving on the left side of the road, like Australia and New Zealand, where many Samoans live. And the change was a massive success, with Samoans adapting without any trouble. Change can be daunting. And when your experience with God deepens and God calls you to make changes, fear can be a factor that causes people to tap the brakes. But change is good when it leads you closer to God. Paul, massive change. Elisha, from a farmer to a prophet. Gideon, from a nobody to a leader of God's people. When God calls, step forward in faith, knowing that the greatest change is still to come. Paul wrote that God will transform our lowly body that it may be conformed to his glorious body. Follow God's leading. You will never regret it. John Bradshaw, It Is Written.

0: 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In today's show, we're going to be talking about cholesterol with Dr. Sherry Rogers. I'm Tim Kochis, and now here's your HeartWise host, Charles Mills.
1: Thank you, Tim. Appreciate that. Here's a rather interesting fact, listener. Cholesterol is not the main cause of heart attacks. In fact, half of the people who experience a heart attack never had high cholesterol. Now, who said that? Our guest today, author of the amazing book, The Cholesterol Hoax. Dr. Sherry Rogers is board certified by both the American Board of Family Practice and the American Board of Environmental Medicine. She's the author of another must-read book entitled Detoxify or Die. We'll talk about some others, as well as dozens of scientific papers, textbook chapters, and magazine articles. Dr. Rogers, if you could sum up the message of your book, The Cholesterol Hoax, in one sentence, what would you say?
2: I might quite quote from 1 Corinthians. Has God not made foolish the wisdom of this world? Because when you look at how we treat high cholesterol, we actually poison people's brains and trigger brain rot. When we look at their fatty acids when they've been on a drug like Lipitor, Crestor, etc. for a few years, their brain is literally starving. It no longer has the fatty acids it needs for the receptors, sites for the neurotransmitters of memory, happy mood, etc. And yet, God has designed foods and nutrients to harmonize with the magnificent chemistry of the body so that we actually cure cardiovascular problems. We cure cholesterol problems. We cure high blood pressure. We cure angina. We reverse plaque. But there's no money in it. So that's why you don't hear about it from your doctor. And besides that, as the New England Journal of Medicine and the Journal of the American Medical Association have shown us, for example, when they did recent studies, they showed that 87% of the practice guidelines are made by, quote, experts or authorities who have financial ties with the drug industry. Not only that, but a recent study of over 2,700 cardiovascular recommendations by cardiovasculars, surgeons, and specialists in the United States. Out of those 2,700, only 11% are based on science. The rest are based on pharmaceutical influence. So we have a medical system proven by many other references, and we've spelled them out in our books and newsletters, that prove that it's drug-oriented only because that's where the money comes from for the research, for the authoritative prestigious positions in medical schools, and that's where we get the recipes, so to speak, what we call the practice guidelines for the practice of medicine. Journal of the American Medical Association in 2002 was one of the publications that showed us that 87% of the recommendations are by experts are financially linked to the pharmaceutical companies. And yet, look at it's 8 years later. Has anything been done? No, and it won't be.
1: Well, we're trying to do something on this program, and you're trying to do something with the many, many books you have written and also the articles and whatnot. Now, Dr. Rogers, I need to point out that you're Dr. Rogers. You're a physician. You are in this world. How did you make the transition from towing the line, the pharmaceutical line, to what you say now?
2: I've been a doubly board-certified medical physician for over 40 years. And I'm no smarter than any other doctor. In fact, many guys are much smarter than I am. I was just sicker. And back in the 70s, we had every medicine available to us for free. We had everything. We had all tests, you name it. And I realized shortly that medicine was powerless to cure anything that I had. And I had it ended up with over 20 different diagnoses, all of which are totally gone. I'm 67. I play 2 hours of tennis in the sun, and it's 93 degrees here, and I play at high noon with men. I'm extremely well. I have no medicines, no surgery, and yet I broke my back 6 times. I had asthma, eczema, sinus, colitis. I had osteoporosis where they laughed in my 30s, said my bones looked like I was 78. I had cholesterol over 500. I had paroxysmal supraventricular tachycardia where your heart goes over 250 times a minute and you pass out. I've had it all except cancers. I haven't had a cancer. And I'm totally well because I learned that God designed the body to heal. It's only medicine that doesn't want us to know how to do it because there's no money in it.
1: Yeah. Well, let's get right into this. Go ahead, Dr. Rogers.
2: New England Journal of Medicine article 3 years ago. Folks, you know, who have a drug-coated stent when their cholesterol gets too high and they have plaque and they have a sudden heart attack, then they're rescued with a stent. Well, there's a 30% increase in death within the next 6 months to 3 years by using the drug-coated stent. And yet still, that's the one that everybody gets. And it doesn't matter how prestigious the article is. Another one in the same New England Journal of Medicine, the same year, 2007, they looked at folks who had drugs only, which I'm not a fan of because drugs do not cure anything. They only stifle symptoms and make lab tests look better. They looked at people who had drugs only versus folks who had the stents. Those who had the drugs actually did better than those who had the stents, because you're putting a clot magnet, a hunk of metal mesh, which attracts clots like a magnet in there, and then hoping that even though you didn't fix anything, you didn't fix any of the damaged chemistry that caused the heart attack, you blamed it on cholesterol, you put them on torturous diets that have, for a lot of people, no bearing because they never look at a lot of the culprits like the canola, the trans fatty acids, the things where folks think that they can one-up God and make a better food molecule or a better DNA in the soybean molecule than was originally designed. And so these things have deleterious effects, which anyone who knows me knows I'm an absolute reference junkie. We have the scientific backup and the evidence for everything I say scattered through our 20 years of newsletters and 16 books. So it's all there for anyone who wants it. But even while we've been speaking, every 2 minutes someone dies of a heart attack in the United States. And like you said, half of them never had high cholesterol. In fact, they didn't even have any risk factors. They didn't even know there was anything wrong with them. And now the sad thing is I'm being referred folks in their 30s and 40s who have already been to prestigious clinics and had ablation for like atrial fibrillation for cardiac arrhythmias. What they do is they slip a catheter up into the heart and then blindly turn on the electricity and then blindly burn out part of the heart, nerve, and muscle, hoping that it will change the atrial fibrillation or whatever arrhythmia the person has. It doesn't work in everyone. Some have very bad side effects from it. The bottom line is it's not even FDA approved, and they've been doing it for 10 years. They're totally out of control. And yet when I see the records of these people from very prestigious clinics from 10 countries, no one, not one, has even looked at two or three things that could have totally cured the arrhythmia. They don't even look at so much as an RBC magnesium or the fatty acids or the zinc levels or vitamin D. They look at nothing. They just drug them, and if drugs don't work, then they go to surgery. And that's why I say 1 Corinthians makes me laugh, because has God not made foolish the wisdom of this world? Yes, when everything that high-tech medicine can offer has been done and it has failed, then you look at how the body was designed. You look at the magnificent molecular biochemistry, which we do and show people how to do in the books and newsletters. We assay every vitamin, mineral, fatty acid, amino acid, organic acid. We look at how they got damaged, and then we fix it. Because there are only two things that cause heart attacks or strokes or any of this stuff. There are only two things that happen that cause the diseases of aging. One is our nutrient levels go down. The work of living in this world chews up nutrients. And so when we look at them, people are literally starving. Their nutrients have taken a tremendous nosedive. But the government, in its infinite wisdom, decides that periodically labs should reestablish the norms. And how do they establish the norms for these nutrient levels? They actually take random bloods that are kicking around the labs from sick people who are on drugs, who have many problems, who never read a thing, who don't listen to shows like yours, who know nothing about health, and they call those people normal. So as a result, in just the last 10 years, the norms for many nutrient levels have gone slowly down, while the norms for toxicity levels, for things that cause high cholesterol, high blood pressure, cardiac arrhythmias, angina, congestive heart failure, things like mercury, lead, cadmium, arsenic, these have gone up. In fact, even in the last couple of years, the norm for mercury and lead has not doubled, has not tripled. It's gone up fourfold of what you can allow now of what they call normal, because everybody is full of toxins, and that's why they're all on drugs.
1: That's true. That's true. That's true. Well, didn't they show in Framingham that cholesterol is a precursor to heart disease?
2: The Framingham study had a lot of post-study analyses that are still being done. And if you look at the research by hundreds of other people, which a lot of which we've put in the cholesterol hoax, you see that foods and nutrients have the ability to cure the problems that lead to heart attacks, whether it's plaque, which is blamed on high cholesterol, whether it's cardiospasm, you know, angina, spasm of the coronary arteries. For example, a lot of people who have sudden cardiac arrest do not have any plaque. They merely had spasm of the coronary arteries.
1: Wow.
2: Those folks do not eat whole grains. They do not eat whole foods. They're mainly carnivores who eat a lot of dead foods, a lot of oily and fatty foods, and they don't eat a lot of phytonutrients that give you the antioxidants and the vegetables that give you the magnesium levels. In fact, many studies show that the difference between folks who have a heart attack who walk out of the hospital in 2 weeks versus those who are carried out in a body bag is how much magnesium you have on board when you enter. And the even government studies have shown that the average American now has about less than a quarter of the magnesium they need on board. The processing of foods, the sodas, the selections of fast foods that people have continually that they imbibe lower their magnesium. And then so does stress, so do medications. For example, if you have high blood pressure, one of the first medications that's prescribed is a diuretic. Well, it not only lowers your potassium, it not only raises your homocysteine, which raises your chance of cancer, Alzheimer's, heart attacks, et cetera, some of the things you're actually taking the medicine for to prevent, but it also lowers your magnesium. And yet, rarely do I ever see a doctor who has checked the magnesium. And if they have, 9 times out of 10, it's the wrong magnesium. They look for the serum magnesium. If your doctor's lab test says magnesium, he's clueless, totally clueless. He looked at the wrong one, because less than 1% of the body magnesium in the serum.
3: All righty.
1: Dr. Rogers, we're going to take a break here. This is incredible stuff. We'll return with Dr. Rogers in a minute. Tim?
3: You bet. Truth, love, and healing is what it is. HeartWiseMinistries.org. Check it out. We'll be right back.
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5: Are you tired of taking a lot of prescription medications? All these pills that have side effects and cost a lot of money? Sometimes they don't even work. Well, the Bible is full of prescriptions that can change your chemistry. Maybe you don't have to take as many medications. One of the best ones is the treatment of laughter. Have a good belly laugh. You know how you feel after you have a good laugh? Those endorphins are flowing in your body. These frequently counteract the bad chemicals, the epinephrines, the cortisols, which stresses out. All over the world, they have laughing clubs which are used as treatment. In the proverb, it says, "A merry heart doeth good like medicine." So your biblical treatment for the day is a good belly laugh.
3: Thank you, Dr. Markham. If you'd like more information, go to heartwiseministries.org. That's heartwiseministries.org. And welcome back to HeartWise as we continue to talk about cholesterol with Dr. Sherry Rogers. Charles?
1: You know, she says in the very first page of her book, health cannot be bought, but luckily it can be taught. Right. A lot of people, Dr. Rogers, are trying to buy health. And I know a lot of these people. They say, just give me a pill here. Give me a potion. Give me something that I can buy and bring in a little bottle and the government reimburses me. But you're saying that really, what I hear you saying is that lifestyle diseases really cannot be addressed with modern medicine. Am I right?
2: Right. They don't cure anything. All they do is drug it, and that's because that's where the money is. For example, remember about a year ago, they got all excited. All of a sudden, they said, oh, the CRP, the C-reactive protein, is a very important indicator of inflammation, and it's a cardiovascular risk factor, worse than having high cholesterol. And you know why you all of a sudden heard about it? Because we've been measuring it in people for over a decade, because they realized that Crestor lowered it 21%. But you can never one-up God. Gamma-tocopherol, one of the eight forms of vitamin E, which, of course, was not included in the vitamin E studies where they said vitamin E didn't help anything. Gamma-tocopherol actually lowers the CRP, not 21%, not 42%, but 63%.
1: Oh,
2: it triples what the drug does. Plus, it doesn't give you amnesia, brain rot, lower your vitamin D, your E, your selenium, and damage your sulfation and a whole slew of other pathways in the body that we've outlined in the cholesterol hoax.
1: You said brain rot. What on earth is brain rot? I don't want my brain rotting. How does that happen?
2: Well, see, when you starve the human brain of cholesterol, which is basically what the Lipitor and Crestor and Zocor and all that stuff do, then, and we measure this. We measure the EPA, DHA, docosahexaenoic acid, eicosapentaenoic acid, the very things that are actually in cod liver oil. And once again, they've tried to one-up God. They've made Lovanza and some other terrible products because they've changed the molecular chemistry so that it is not God's molecule. It does not fit into the human body the way the real stuff does, and it has an armful of side effects, which, of course, the real thing does not. We've put all the nutrients to take and where to get them, the best sources and so forth, in the cholesterol hoax, because the a very important thing about the cholesterol drugs is that they do cause sudden amnesia. You have all these reports on airline sudden crashes and subway crashes and all sorts of things that there was no explanation for. Well, a lot of people, in fact, one of the NASA researchers, who's also an astronaut and a medical doctor for 40 years, who wrote a jacket comment on the back of my latest book, Is Your Cardiologist Killing You? He had sudden amnesia from Lipitor, and he wrote several books on it and started a website, found out there's over 100,000 people. And we've all collected the data that shows how Lipitor and those statin drugs damage and destroy the chemistry of the brain so that they bring on Alzheimer's. You have sudden amnesia in people. They just go out and with no warning whatsoever. And for folks who think that, you know, you can't cure diseases with nutrients and diet, I would like to offer any of your listeners a free sample issue. They can either go to our website or the 800 number of our newsletter we've had for 20 years. Ask for the December 2006 newsletter because it's a 46-year-old nurse who had end-stage cancer, wildly metastasized to the bones, the liver, the abdomen, and the pancreas, was given 48 hours to live.
3: Oh,
2: there was
3: my.
2: Nothing that medicine had to offer for her. I introduced her 2 years ago at a lecture I was doing on a cruise ship, and it was 13 years later. I just wished her a happy birthday last month. It's 15 years later. She's extremely well. She did it all with diet, and the directions are in that newsletter. And there are many people who have reversed their cholesterol, their plaque, their multiple sclerosis, macular degeneration,
1: yeah,
2: you
1: yeah.
2: name it.
1: Yeah.
2: We no longer care what the title or the label of any disease is. All we care about is how. What do we have to do, how far do we have to go to put the person back to normal? Because, like I said before, only two things cause disease. Nutrient levels go down and the toxicity levels go up. And so in the high blood pressure hoax, the cholesterol hoax, is your cardiologist killing you, detoxify or die, we show people how to normalize these things, how to find what's wrong and fix what's broken and bring it back to normal. Because the molecular biochemistry of the human body is nothing short of miraculous. And in my over 40 years in medical practice, I have never seen anything that tops foods and nutrients and detoxification. Drugs do not do it. They merely temporize. They can help keep you alive a lot of times while you find the true cause and cure of your problem. But
1: right.
2: they all drugs suck out nutrients and have several pages of fine print side effects in the PDR.
1: Oh, yes. You know, and I love some of those side effects, you know, sudden death. I don't want to put anything in my body that has a side effect of sudden death. Mm-hmm. Now, let me give the website here. There are people saying, hey, give me the website. Here it is, www.prestigepublishing.com, prestigepublishing.com.
3: Spell that, Charles.
1: Oh, I certainly will. 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And here's the number you could call right after the program. Write this down, 800-846-6687. 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Now, your office hours are 9 to 5 Eastern Time. Is that right, Dr. Rogers?
2: The publisher has Eastern Standard Time, standard business hours, yeah.
1: Okay, very good. All right, very good. 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
3: Dr.
1: Roy.
3: Rogers.
1: Dr. Rogers. I'm sorry, Roy Rogers. I don't think they're related.
2: That's
1: I really
2: all right.
1: don't think so.
3: Dr. Rogers.
1: Dr. Rogers.
2: And for Sherry, just well, think that it's better than having called me Montepulciano d'Abruzzo.
3: Okay.
1: Or whatever you say. www.prestigepublishing.com. This is good stuff, Tim.
3: It is. It is good stuff. Thank you, Doctor, and thanks for that information. HeartWise is a production of HeartWise Ministries, and on behalf of Charles Mills and our guest, Dr. Sherry Rogers, I'm Tim Kocis. If you'd like more information, you got the website, Charles just gave it to you, prestigepublishing.com or 800-846-6687, or go to our website at heartwiseministries.org. 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

Today's better way to live comes from Colossians chapter 3, beginning in verse 1. If then you were raised with Christ, seek those things which are above, where Christ is, sitting at the right hand of God. Set your mind on things above, not on things on the earth. For you died, and your life is hidden with Christ in God. Whenever I discover that I'm about to move, I do something that really drives my poor wife crazy. I run all around the house and pull all the pictures off the wall. That way, I have blank walls that serve as a constant reminder that I'm not going to be in that house very long. And every day, because I see those blank walls, I put a few more things in boxes, and before you know it, I'm ready to move. When Paul writes to the Colossians in this chapter, he kind of tells them to do the same thing. Go pull the pictures off the wall, he says, because you're not going to be here forever. Now, that's not exactly what he says, but if you read it carefully, it is there. The way he says it is, set your mind on things above, not on things on the earth. In other words, live your life like you're already in the kingdom of God. Then Paul goes on to list a bunch of stuff that's not going to be in the kingdom when we get there. A reminder not to pack these things for the future. It starts in verse 8. But now, he says, you must also put off all these: anger, wrath, malice, blasphemy, filthy language out of your mouth. Do not lie to one another, since you have put off the old man with his deeds, and have put on the new man who is renewed in knowledge according to the image of him who created him. If you think about it, this is kind of like heaven's do not pack list. If you know you're packing for the kingdom, why in the world would you hang on to stuff that has absolutely no use when you get there? You know there won't be lying or temper tantrums or dirty jokes in the New Jerusalem, so why pack your mind full of those things now? They don't belong in your mental packing list. They belong out at the curb with the rest of the trash left over from moving. If we're following the advice of the Bible, we're going to live as if we're already there, like a new creature recreated in the image of Christ. So here's a suggestion you can apply to your life right now today. Look at life and all its experiences as a bunch of empty packing boxes. And when it's time to make a really big decision, ask yourself, is this something I'm still going to want in the kingdom of heaven? Are you going to generate the kinds of memories with this decision that you're going to regret? Or will those memories be something you're going to treasure for all eternity? I promise you, you're going to find that a smart packing list is just a better way to live.

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1: Our passage today comes from Daniel chapter 12 and verse 3. The Bible says, "Those who are wise shall shine like the brightness of the firmament, and those who turn many to righteousness like the stars forever and ever." The Bible approaches the subject of you in two different ways. First of all, it shows you how you can be saved by the gift of Jesus Christ at the cross of Calvary. But secondly, it shows you what role God expects you to play in the salvation of other people. One of the amazing things about God's plan to save sinful human beings is that He not only saves you, He makes you a part of the whole process by allowing you to participate in the salvation of other people. The truth is, you really can't separate these two ideas. In the Bible, your salvation is closely linked to the idea of playing a decisive role in the salvation of other people. Take a look at Psalm 51, for example. Almost in the same breath, David asks God to forgive him and then pledges that he will play a part in sharing God's love with other people. Here it is, beginning in verse 12. He says, "Restore to me the joy of your salvation and uphold me with your generous spirit. Then I will teach transgressors your ways, and sinners shall be converted to you." You find the same thing in the writings of Paul. In 2 Corinthians chapter 5, he tells us that when we accept Christ, we become a new creature. Now that's talking about your salvation. But notice the very next thing he says in verse 18. "Now all things are of God, who has reconciled us to Himself through Jesus Christ, and has given us the ministry of reconciliation." Did you catch it? Doing your part in bringing the good news of salvation to other people is a natural part of being saved yourself. God not only saved you, He gave you the ministry of reconciliation. A couple of verses later, Paul says, we're actually ambassadors for Christ. And that brings me back to our passage for today, found in Daniel chapter 12 and verse 3. If you really consider what this verse is saying, it's a little mind-blowing. Not only does God give us the gift of salvation, and not only does He ask us, in spite of all of our shortcomings, to be His ambassadors to a lost world, He actually rewards us for it. Now think about that for a moment. You didn't deserve salvation in the first place. And if we're really honest about ourselves, we'll have to admit we're not exactly the best choice for ambassadors of heaven. And then God rewards you, even though He does the whole thing. Now, what does that say about the generosity of God? Just imagine, you get to serve as heaven's ambassador, and God's going to let you draw a paycheck for that. You get to shine like the stars forever in God's kingdom. And on top of that, living life to save other people is just a better way to live.

These things I have spoken unto you, that in me ye might have peace. In the world ye shall have tribulation, but be of good cheer. I have overcome the world.

On September the 7th, 2009, the Pacific Island nation of Samoa switched from driving on the right, like America, to driving on the left side of the road, like Australia and New Zealand, where many Samoans live. And the change was a massive success, with Samoans adapting without any trouble. Change can be daunting. And when your experience with God deepens and God calls you to make changes, fear can be a factor that causes people to tap the brakes. But change is good when it leads you closer to God. Paul, massive change. Elisha, from a farmer to a prophet. Gideon, from a nobody to a leader of God's people. When God calls, step forward in faith, knowing that the greatest change is still to come. Paul wrote that God will transform our lowly body that it may be conformed to his glorious body. Follow God's leading. You will never regret it. John Bradshaw, It Is Written.

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2: Welcome to the broadcast. I'm Dr. David DeRose. Today we're revisiting a subject that I know resonated with many of you. We're dealing with the subject of personality and just how important it is. Chris Cernicke joined me on a previous episode of the show, and I know a lot of folks were engaged because he offered a simple quiz that allowed you to have some insights into your personality type. I know a single quiz is not the be-all and end-all, and Chris is back to help us gain some more insights into personality and to give you another quiz. Chris, it's great to have you with us again.
3: It's an absolute pleasure and honor to be here, Dr. DeRose.
2: Chris, for those who didn't catch our previous interview, tell us why, from your perspective, personality and understanding it is just so vital.
3: That's an excellent question, Dr. DeRose. See, personality tests, they're useful because they provide us with a vocabulary for personality. Having this categorical terminology, it can help you and your loved ones express your thoughts in a coherent fashion so each of you can better communicate your needs and your wants with each other. In fact, there's a beautiful quote from a professor from the University of Toronto. His name is Dr. Peterson. He summarized the important need for having these kinds of personality test types. He said, you have to deal with yourself, and you have to deal with other people, and everybody is a personality. And so the more you understand yourself, and the more you understand other people, hypothetically, the better off you're going to be in the world, the better your plans are going to be, and the more likely they'll come to fruition. And I'd also like to say, the less frustration and disappointment you're likely to experience. So as you can see, if we want less frustration, and if we want less difficulty and disappointment in our lives, and a better relationship in others, and a more objective view of ourselves, we should use these different insights from the personality type tests.
2: I think this is so profound because, Chris, I don't know how many times I've heard people say to me, wow, if I just understood this person better, or I don't know why my boss does this, or why my partner does this, or, you know, what's going on with this other kid in the school? It just seems that if we understood a little bit better what made people tick, we could get along with them better. Is that really what we're talking about, at least on one level?
3: I think that that's an accurate representation of the purpose of these results. What I've often found is that sometimes people will have an extreme view or an extreme attachment to these kinds of tests. That's not what the creators of these tests intended for them to be, and that's not how you should practically use them. You see, once you get the result, your goal shouldn't be to obsess over the result you got. Because typically, especially with the one we're going to take today, you'll see that each personality type has a subset of strengths and a subset of weaknesses. And so when you get this, you have now an objective way to look at yourself, take stock of yourself, if you will. And so now you can see, well, there are some areas where I can capitalize on my strengths, but then there are other areas in my life where there are weaknesses, and I can work towards maturing those areas. That way I can have a better relationship with others and have an increased self-respect.
2: Perfect, perfect. So, Chris, what kind of construct are we going to look at today that can help us understand our personality better?
3: In the last interview that we did together, we covered what was called the Big Five Personality Quiz. So today we're going to move on to the 16 Personality Examination.
2: Okay.
3: It's also known as the Myers-Briggs. That's what its founders were named. Or sometimes it's called MBTI. So it's basically a test that is measuring your preferential traits of personality along the lines of personalized habits. So today we're going to get to look at its Jungian origins, how it came to be known as the Myers-Briggs, and we're going to take the 16 personalities test truncated version.
2: Okay, so you mentioned the name of Carl Jung or Carl Jung, depending on what place in the world people come from. Tell us why his name often comes up in these discussions.
3: Carl Jung is actually an interesting figure. The first book of his that I read was called The Art of Psychotherapy, and it was deeply influential in my own thoughts. He was a Swiss psychiatrist, psychotherapist, and psychologist. And that's not a tongue twister. It's the truth.
2: Okay.
3: Now, the 16 personalities examination, it finds its roots in his ideas and his theories. He has another book. It's called Psychological Types. And concerning psychological type, I'm going to quote from Jung. He said, "What appears to be random behavior is actually the result of differences in the way people prefer to use their mental capacities." Hmm. So interestingly enough, Carl Jung also made contributions to the field of etymology besides psychology. For those who don't know, etymology, it's the study of word origin. Actually, the terms extrovert and introvert were both coined by Carl Jung. And we're going to get to look into what those two terms mean in a little later during this interview.
2: Well, you've definitely got my interest, and I think a lot of my listeners. I mean, these terms are bantered about, often. And, extrovert, introvert, and I've heard different people bring different definitions to the table. So I'm definitely interested in your take on these terms. But I'm interested also, just like you've been sharing with us, to try to gain some more insights into my own personality and to the personality of others. And I am definitely looking forward to the quiz. I know without a shadow of a doubt, my wife is also looking forward to it. She is one of the people that does post-production work for us. She actually did the work on your first show. And she said to me, when she heard that I was going to have you on again, she said, "Well, you have to let me do the post-production work on that show because I want to hear what he had to say, and especially if there's going to be another quiz. It would have been non-negotiable." So, Chris, where do we go from here in understanding all of this better and drawing some of these practical conclusions?
3: I think it would be good to look at whether or not the test we're going to take today is actually even accurate. Sometimes people are concerned because there's a lot of pseudoscience or pop psychology that people hear of. And so you'll look at, say, a BuzzFeed quiz, and you'll get to see what type of cheese you are, and you might be mozzarella, I might be Swiss. But those are more tests that you would take for fun or when you're just wanting to enjoy an afternoon doing something at home.
2: Mm-hmm.
3: But the Big Five was based in part off of neuroscientific work. Now, the 16 personalities test, is it accurate? I would say that it is a valid indicator of preferential personality and mental function.
2: Hmm.
3: You see, sometimes people will say, "Well, I took the 16 personality test twice and I got a different result the next time."
2: Okay.
3: But usually, as you'll see when we take the test, there is four and four, and there's two different dichotomies. And so there's eight, and they get multiplied to a factor of 16.
2: Hmm.
3: So you have E and I, N and S, F and T, and J and P. And we'll find out what all these letters mean. Usually, when people take the test again and get a different type, they've switched on one of the dichotomous pairs, because the dichotomy in that preference was very, very low.
2: Hmm.
3: So it's not as if this test is giving wildly different results each time. The baseline consistency of it is very accurate.
2: So I'm assuming from what you already said, the E and the I are the extrovert and introvert. Is that a safe conclusion to draw?
3: That's exactly right. The E is extrovert and the I is introvert. Those terms are actually interesting. As mentioned, they were coined by Jung. What he did is he took a German word, extra, and he combined it with a Latin word, verita, and he put them together. Extra means outside, and verita is the Latin word that means to turn. So the extrovert turns to the outside world. Introvert, Jung, he looked at that as the dichotomous spectrum, where the introvert, meaning turning into from the outside world. So the outside looking in, extrovert inside looking out. It's pretty interesting. Not only did he contribute to personality psychology, but I've always found it neat that that etymology actually goes back to his initial research.
2: That is interesting. So a lot of times when I hear people trying to decide who's an extrovert, who's an introvert, you know, there's all these simple ways to sort this out, quote unquote, simple. Sometimes people say, oh, it's what energizes you. If when you're alone, you're energized, that's an introvert. If you're energized by people, then you're an extrovert. I've heard other characterizations. Is there a simple way to come up with a definition of what an extrovert is like, what an introvert is like?
3: I think it's actually good when you look at all of the different personality spectrums, so all four, E and I, N and S, T and F, and then J and P. If you look at all of them, what you'll find is that the way you end up getting that letter is by a process called factor analysis. So we mentioned this last time in our interview about the Big Five, but these personality types, or at least the ones from this test, they're not based on stereotypes. So, oh, that person loves speaking in front of a crowd. They must be an extrovert. Hmm. I know many introverts who are very talented speakers. In fact, Dr. Peterson, he is an introvert. But he gets on stage, he doesn't have any notes whatsoever, and he'll speak for hours, and very talentedly, too. He has audiences in the thousands, and people listen to him, and you'd think, oh, he must be an extrovert bouncing off the walls. But that's really not what he's like. So it's good to avoid these kind of overly simplistic stereotypes. And factor analysis, since I brought it up, just to go over it briefly again, it's a statistical concept. So just like in the last interview I mentioned, imagine you have this bowl of flour. So you reach over, you grab a jar, you take that jar, and you fill it up with water. So you take that bowl of flour, and you pour the water into the bowl. So what happens to the flour? Well, it starts to clump up and take shapes. That's what factor analysis is. So some of these personality traits are more central than others, and so they will overlap, or they'll cluster, they'll clump together. There was a psychologist, Raymond Cattell. He said that when you apply factor analysis to these traits, this procedure will identify the clusters of correlation between the items that have underlying factors. And so then those factors will be the different personality dimensions.
2: So you've given us, I would say, some good theoretical background for understanding where we need to go. Anything else you feel is important before we actually launch into talking about the Briggs-Myers assessment?
3: Sure. Actually, I'd like to give a little bit of insight as to why it's called Myers-Briggs. And I want to share a very interesting quote from one of the founders. Isabel Myers and her mother, Catherine Briggs, hence Myers-Briggs, during the Second World War, they tried to take Jung's ideas and make them more accessible to the general public. In fact, Isabel Myers-Briggs, she said, "It is up to each person to recognize his or her preferences." She felt that it was vital that Jung's work, which was very scholarly and analytical and oftentimes very technical in the way he enunciated it, she felt that it was vital that it be brought down to the layperson's level. That way, each person can have access to these ideas and use them almost like tools within a toolbox as they continue to relate not only to themselves within themselves, but with other people.
2: This is, I think, some very, very interesting background. And whether we've got some psychologists who can keep Myers before Briggs, or whether you've got radio hosts who will change it to the Briggs-Myers inventory, we're going to learn some fascinating things that will help every one of you as far as you look at your own personality and at the personality of other people around you. The show is one that you don't want to miss. Chris Cernicke is staying by. I am as well. You do the same. We'll be back right after this.
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2: Back with Dr. David DeRose and with Chris Cernike. Chris is someone who's put his life, really, into focusing on things of mental health significance. Chris, we didn't really talk much about your background since I figured many of my listeners were already familiar with you. But for the benefit of those who are getting acquainted with you for the first time, just tell us a little bit about yourself before we launch back into our dialogue.
3: Sure, and once again, it's an absolute pleasure and honor to be here. I am a psychotherapist. I studied psychology and forensic science at Ashworth College. I studied integrative mental health at Texas State University. And I am a crisis counselor at Crisis Text Line.
2: And Chris, one of the other things I appreciate about you is you actually are someone who's very comfortable communicating, making things easy. 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
3: Sure. 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One is called Current Topics in Science. 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
2: Great, great. So Chris, let's come back to the topic at hand. We've been speaking about personality. And I know there's always naysayers. And they say things like, oh, well, no one really cares about this stuff anyway. It's all just a bunch of stuff to give people jobs in the mental health field. But You yourself, in some interesting contexts, have seen how compelling this topic is. I think you have a story we were talking about off air that might be applicable at this point.
3: Oh, yeah. It's actually a pretty funny story. You see, as you mentioned, I do love getting to speak to people. I am an extrovert.
2: Okay.
3: I went to my favorite store, Target. I saw a woman there. She was stocking the shelves, and I struck up a conversation with her. And we started talking about personality psychology. She mentioned that she had already taken the Myers-Briggs test, which we're going to learn more about. Now, there was a gentleman who was listening to our conversation. He came up and said, "Man, this sounds like a deep conversation. How many personalities did you say that there were?" I told him that there are 16 personalities using the MBTI scale. He said, "Yeah, 16 personalities, and my wife is every single one of them."
2: Okay. So maybe he needed some personality training and some insight that would help him deal with his wife. What do you think about that? Is that a safe conclusion to come to?
3: I think what's interesting is that people will often ask, like, can I use this to determine my romantic compatibility with someone?
2: Interesting.
3: Now, I won't mention this individual's name, but it was actually somebody I interviewed. And what was interesting is that they took the personality test, MBTI or 16 personalities, after we got done talking.
2: Mm-hmm.
3: Then they had their wife take it, and then they had their mother take it, because their mom was living with them at that time.
2: Hmm.
3: Now, what he found out was that his wife and his mother have the same personality. So he called me up and he asked me, "Oh no, I married my mother. Is this normal? Have I done something wrong? Does this normally happen?" And, you know, I told him, you know, rest assured, different personality types, when we focus on maturing and we exercise the strengths that we were naturally given, all of us can get along.
2: This is very interesting. So you're saying this fellow, the personality of his mother was very similar to the personality that his wife had. He ended up marrying someone who had a very similar personality. Am I understanding that correctly?
3: Yes, and he didn't know what to do with that fact. He was shocked, and so he came to me and said, "You know, do men normally marry women with personalities similar to their mothers? Am I abnormal? Is there something wrong with me?" And I told him, "You know, don't worry about it. Human beings do like familiarity. And so, yeah, perhaps if your wife does remind you very much of your mother and you are very fond of your mother, I mean, you'll naturally gravitate towards what you like and what you're familiar with. So there's nothing abnormal about that."
2: Fair enough. So are we going to actually get a chance to take a modified version of this test?
3: Yeah, I'm sure the listeners have been anxious to finally get to take this because we've mentioned it a few different times. We're going to take what's called the truncated 16 personalities test, a full test. And it's going to be much more accurate if you take the full one because it's factor analysis. It's almost like with any good scientific experiment. One of the things you can always do is increase the sample size. You know, so sometimes, you know, at the end of your report, you know, for the next replication, you might want to increase the sample size. It's the same thing with this. So after you're done taking the truncated version, which we'll do now, if you want to take the full one, you can go to 16personalities.com.
2: Just simply 16, the number 16, personalities.com?
3: 16personalities.com.
2: I am going to jot that down because I know that it's likely that I'm going to hear from someone who's going to ask about it. So 16personalities.com. And if the doctor can read his own writing, we're in good shape. If not, you'll get a call from me or a text or something, okay? 16personalities.com. And is there a charge to take the test?
3: It's actually totally free. But
2: really?
3: If you do want a premium report that goes in depth into, say, things like romantic compatibility, workplace functionality, even parental strategies, you will have to pay for those premium subscriptions. But the actual test and the basic report is entirely free.
2: Wow. Thank you for that. So all of you have gotten a beautiful reference to learn more about your personality. 16personalities.com. I can read my own writing, correct?
3: Oh, yeah.
2: Okay. We got a truncated version of it. So we're ready to launch into that right now, Casey? Chris?
3: Oh, yeah. Without further, and by the way, for the listeners, Casey is my younger brother. He's my best friend. Now, an interesting story here. We have personality types that are quote-unquote incompatible, or what people might think are quote-unquote incompatible because we're so very different from each other. But in reality, like I said earlier, there's no sense in becoming a 16 personalities bigot where you exclude people or judge people based off of their personalities. The way I look at it, the way Carl Jung looked at it, is you learn about your personality. That way you can grow as a person and help understand other people. It's not for the exclusion of others. But without further ado, are we ready to take the truncated personality 6 test?
2: I think we are, and I appreciate you bailing me out. People are wondering perhaps why the host is calling you Casey from time to time, but just to give Casey credit where credit is due, Casey is the tech member of the team on the Cernicke side, and he's been helping me out. So I've been dealing a lot with Casey over the last few days because we've had some unique challenges with our system. I feel he's really been a great help. So just my hat's off to your brother. I wasn't planning to mention him on the show. I probably should have been. So I'm glad that I misspoke there a minute ago. So, Chris, please, launch into this truncated version of the Myers-Briggs personality test.
3: Sure. And after we're done with the test, that once we get into explaining it, I can actually reveal what Casey and I are. Because some people think it's incompatible, but you'll see. We work quite fine.
2: Good, good.
3: So without further ado, here is the truncated 16 personalities exam. This is question one. So this is question one. There's option E or option I. When it is time to recharge your batteries, do you prefer to be alone or with people? So we have option E or option I.
2: And which is which? Do you tell us?
3: So option E would be with people.
2: Uh-huh.
3: Option I would be alone.
2: Okay, that's what I sized up. I just wanted to make sure. So recharging our batteries, either E with people or I alone.
3: Exactly, and that was the first question.
2: So I'm ready.
3: So question two. If you're going to study a certain subject, would you be more interested in knowing the facts or the relationship between the ideas and how they can be used in the future? So option S is knowing the facts. And then we have option N, that's the relationship between the ideas and how they're used. So to reiterate, if you're going to study a subject, would you be interested in knowing the facts? Option S, or would you be interested in the relationship between the ideas and how they're used, option N. Now, somebody might say, well, I'm kind of drawn towards both. We might want to pick the one that you most often go with. So that's the same with all of these different answers. You might feel a little torn between both, but that's because the dichotomy level might be low in you. So just pick the one that you most often gravitate towards.
2: So Chris, just for the benefit of everyone and for the benefit of myself, because I'm filling this quiz out myself as well. So when we talk about relations between ideas and the facts, it's still a little muddy. I want to get a little bit more into this in our next segment, but our time right now is rapidly slipping away. So we're going to be right back. We're going to finish this quiz, and we're going to talk together about things that can make a difference for you. Stay tuned. More right after this.
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2: You're back with the second half of today's edition of the broadcast. Dr. David DeRose with psychotherapist Chris Cernike. He's trying to help you have better insights into your own personality, as well as the personality of those that you rub shoulders with. Chris, you've been walking us through a quiz, and that first quiz question had to do with what energizes us. Is it other people? That would be E. Or do we want to be alone when we need to be refreshed, rejuvenated, energized? Have I got the terminology right? And that was I. The second question, now this one I'm still struggling with a little bit, and maybe my listeners are thinking, well, wow, what is so difficult about this? But you asked us to choose between an S, which was a focus on the facts, and an N, which you said was more on relationships and how things relate to future events. Did I understand what you were describing?
3: Mm-hmm. The S would be the knowing of the facts, and the N is the relationship between the ideas and how those ideas can be used in the future. So it makes sense sometimes when you hear this kind of new terminology to feel as though I don't really quite understand what is being asked or said here.
2: Uh-huh.
3: Now, when you're taking the truncated version of this test, you have to keep in mind that when you're taking the full version, you're going to get the opportunity to answer multiple questions measuring the same dichotomy. Now, with the truncated version, as I mentioned, you're only getting the one question trying to measure the dichotomies E, I, S, N, F, T, or J.

0: You've got me to choose between S and N. I've made my decision there, so I'm ready for at least a couple more questions.
1: Well, we have two more. This is the third one. Is it important? This is the third question. Is it more important for you to be thought of as a fair, caring, sensitive person, or be thought of as a reasonable, logical, and objective person? So, question three again was, is it more important for you to be thought of as fair, caring, or sensitive? That's option F. So option F is fair, caring, or sensitive. Then we have option T, reasonable, logical, and objective. Is it more important for you to be option F, fair, caring, sensitive, or T, reasonable, logical, objective?
0: Okay. That was straightforward enough. So I think we're ready to move on to number four.
1: So actually, this is the final question.
0: Okay.
1: Question four is, if we were going to do a project together, would you prefer that the project was outlined, that it was planned, that it was orderly, or would you prefer for it to be more flexible, more spontaneous? So we have option J. So that's, if you're picking option J, that means you want the project to be more outlined, more planned, and more orderly. But if you're picking option P, then you want it to be more flexible, more spontaneous.
0: Okay. Other than number two, those dichotomies seem to be pretty clear. So, number four is whether I want something really precise, outline specific, and then the P would be more flexible, giving a little bit more leeway for maybe individuality if I'm interpreting it correctly. Fair enough?
1: Fair enough.
0: Okay, so I've got the four questions. I have answered them all. And hopefully, all of you listening to the show have done the same thing. Because, Chris, I'm expecting you to now walk us through what we just answered.
1: And so you should have gotten a four-letter combination, something along the lines of E, N, F, or J, like mine. I am an ENFJ. That's otherwise known as the protagonist. My brother got ISTJ when he took this test. Those are the logisticians. Now, certain personality types are rarer or not as common as the other. The ENFJ is actually one of the rarest. I believe only 2% of adult males are ENFJs.
0: Wow. So we were fortunate to get you on the show today, weren't we?
1: I'm going extinct.
0: Okay. Are you going to tell us a little bit more about these different personalities that are determined by these four questions?
1: So now that you've got your result, it's this strange letter combination.
0: Yeah, I got mine.
1: What exactly is it? I'm curious about what yours is, Dr. DeRose, but what you'll see is that you can put your personality into one of four categories. So the four categories are analysts, diplomats, sentinels, or explorers. So it's 16 personalities. So the test has four personality types that are arranged into four different personalities. So that's four times four, hence 16 personalities. So we have the diplomats, the analysts, the sentinels, and the explorers. So let's look at one of the categories. We have the four analysts, and I'm curious what category you'd end up fitting in, Dr. DeRose. Well, actually, let me know when you read your category, or when I read your number. I want to know when you come up.
0: Okay.
1: So we have the four analysts. That's the INTJ, the INTP, the ENTJ, or the ENTP. So these personality types are typically described as rational, intellectual, strong-willed, and strategic. Now, those are the strengths, and like I said earlier, there's strengths and weaknesses to all of them. So if an analyst, say, becomes unbalanced, they'll experience difficulties in their romantic and their social pursuits because they end up becoming so strong-willed and independent that they'll push other people away. And so that's why there's an important balance in maintaining your strengths and your weaknesses. That's really what this is for. It's to learn this, not to become obsessed with your type or to exclude others because their type doesn't match yours, but to learn where your strengths and weaknesses lie, that way you can move forward.
0: Fair enough.

0: So you've come close to my letter combination, but we haven't gotten there yet.
1: Okay, so we're going to look at the next category of personality. We have the I, these are the diplomats. We have the INFJ, we have the INFP, the ENFJ, which is mine, and the ENFP.
0: I'm with you. I'm in the diplomat category.
1: Oh, you are in the diplomat category. So INFJ is typically the advocate, ENFJ the protagonist, INFP the mediator, and then ENFP the campaigner. People who are diplomats are often described as being empathetic, cooperative, very harmonizing, even influential. Some say they might make great counselors. However, if diplomats will let their emotions get the better of their rationality, they might have difficulty making decisions. Such as humanitarian ones. So we always want to strive for balance, and that'll bring us to another category of personality. That's the four sentinel personality types, the ISTJ, which is what my brother is, the ISFJ, the ESTJ, and the ESFJ. Now, people in the sentinel category usually focus on practicality, order, security, and they're more often than not willing to work within hierarchies and climb up the ranks. Now, however, once again, as we said before, there are strengths and weaknesses to each type. So, sentinels, if they allow their weaknesses to go unchecked, they might come off as being stubborn individuals who are insecure, and people might be frustrated to work with them because it might seem like they're inflexible and won't consider other people's viewpoints. And so we've now reached our final category of personality. These are the explorer personality types, the ISTP, the ISFP, the ESTP, and the ESFP. They're typically looked at as spontaneous and energetic, and these people, they're quick thinking, sharp-witted, and they can be pretty convincing. Now, sometimes they can convince people or even convince their own consciences to take unnecessary risks. Engage in hedonistic pleasure, and they might end up feeling purposeless or aimless because there's a lot of uncertainty in their personality. So, all in all, when we looked at the analysts, the diplomats, the sentinels, and the explorers, what we found is that the key here is balance.
0: I appreciate you walking us through this, and I know for some folks it may seem, Chris, like this was drinking out of the proverbial fire hose or fire hydrant, but this has really given us a lot of perspective on why there's differences, why, some might be more logical in their thinking, more wanting structure, others may want more involvement in the process. Some may thrive in those environments where there are other people around. Others may seem to be recharged in those settings where they're alone. So I think this is very helpful stuff. But I know a lot of the folks who are listening today, they may say, well, this is great. I'm an analyst and my best friend's a sentinel. I've also heard you saying you don't want us to get overly concerned, like, oh no, I just found out that my business partner is such and such. How could we ever work together? Because you illustrated it with you and your brother.
1: Absolutely. There's no sense in becoming prejudiced or bigoted over different personality types. I think, as I mentioned earlier in the interview, the key here is to maximize your strength, especially the strengths you have in common. See, my brother's ISTJ, I'm ENFJ. Both of us have that J in common, that judging or that orderly or that structured element to our personalities. And we've many times used that together. That way we can find that common ground, harmonize, and continue to push forward with each other.
0: These are powerful insights, Chris. And I know a lot of folks, they maybe went through this. They said, I'm not really sure. I think I'm more of a sentinel than an explorer. You mentioned that there's a way to get more precise information about this free of charge. Give us that website again where someone could go and take the full Myers-Briggs inventory.
1: So if you're interested in checking out the full 16 personalities test, you can check out 16, that's 1-6, so 16personalities.com.
0: Okay. Thank you so much. And as we're winding up this segment, I know because of, various scheduling issues, it looks like you may not be able to be with me my final segment. We do have something special for our listeners lined up then, but others will want to connect with you, Chris, and really take in some of your other great insights, your podcasts. Again, could you tell us the name of the podcast that you host?
1: Sure, the two podcasts are Current Topics in Science and Pilot's Interview.
0: Chris Czernicki, he's been my guest. He's been walking us through personality types. Hopefully, you've gained some insights that will make a difference for you, not only personally, but as you deal with other people. Like I promised, we've got another final segment coming up in today's show. You don't want to miss it. I'm Dr. David DeRose. We will be back with more right after this. Stay tuned.
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0: Welcome back to today's edition of the broadcast. I am Dr. David DeRose. We've got another great guest lined up for us as we're continuing to explore things of relevance to Indian country and beyond. My guest for this segment is Destiny DeWalt. Destiny, it's great to have you with us.
10: Thank you.
0: Destiny, you and I had the privilege of meeting at a virtual meeting. It was the first of its kind. The American Public Health Association normally meets in person. Public health professionals from all over the world gather there. There were some 9,000 of us this year gathering in the virtual environment on Zoom and interacting. And I was really excited to meet you because you're doing, I just think, some tremendous work. Destiny, tell us a bit about why you were at APHA and what you're doing.
10: So my name is Destiny DeWalt, as you said, and I am a community health worker at Esperanza Community Housing. And Esperanza is an organization that has been providing housing and community health services for the low-income populations of South LA. It started off with focusing its intentions and its work around the Figueroa Corridor, which is an area that is close to USC, which is a prominent university in Los Angeles. And then it began to expand its reach into other communities. The idea is to not only keep people housed, no matter what their income is, but to help them have access to services and to make sure that that housing is healthy. We find a lot of our clients live in substandard conditions. They're dealing with tenant issues. They're dealing with mold and different things that cause health complications for the residents. And we are employed to assess those situations and to help them improve their health and their living conditions.
0: This is such an exciting organization. And I know folks throughout Indian country, like folks in any demographic group in the United States, I mean, they represent a variety of standards of living, variety of economic situations. So there's folks that are tuning in today that are dealing with housing insecurity. There's other folks that tune in that are very well off. I mean, this is such a huge issue, though, in so many areas, whether we talk about a reservation setting, whether we talk about an urban setting that you're representing. So tell us a little bit about why there is a connection between a community health worker like yourself and leading public health professionals from all over the world. What did you bring to the table at APHA? I'm just going to be honest with my listeners. I was very excited with what you shared, and I think my listeners are going to be as well.
10: Esperanza has different departments. There is one that specifically deals with children with special needs, one that deals specifically with housing conditions and lead exposure. And I work at the Healthy Breathing Program, which specifically deals with people who have asthma. So we partner with the Healthy Homes Department because a lot of times our work overlaps. But sometimes if the person is just having asthma symptoms, that client will be referred to us. And we recognize that there are more than environmental triggers that people with asthma face. There are psychosocial triggers, and I think those triggers are not necessarily taken into account. And when you're a person of color operating in a land that has been colonized, you find yourself coming across a lot of these triggers. And because you're used to operating under high stress environments, you're used to handling so much, you're not recognizing how much that is affecting your health.
0: This is such an important topic, and I really am excited about it because one of the big issues that we deal with across the age spectrum are breathing difficulties, whether we talk about asthma that really cuts across the age demographics or whether we talk about chronic obstructive pulmonary disease, COPD, that we primarily see in older individuals in the population. These are just huge concerns. And you really took a different look at the topic of asthma than we usually hear. We often don't look at the human element. We often don't look at the social factors. We don't often look at how justice-related issues affect this whole equation. And as you've been dealing with populations that have dealt with subjugation, inequities, injustice, how did that all play into the dialogue that you shared at APHA?
10: Great question. The topic that my particular presentation was under was violence and health. And violence is something that many of our communities are facing, whether it's a violence within the community or violence that is put onto the community. When you're facing different situations from particular law enforcement, or even when you are not getting the quality care that you need from your physician because the physician is not from that community. So they don't necessarily feel connected to that community, and you can feel that disconnect. And that particular disconnect causes triggering effects within our clients. They feel uneasy when they're going to the doctor. They don't want to go to the doctor because it is an uncomfortable feeling. They can feel that disconnect from the physicians that they're visiting. And so these different elements play a bigger part in the health of the community. These underlying things, these maybe perceived or notions, these things that are happening that are not really spoken, but that are felt, you begin to have a physical reaction to those things. And a lot of times, especially if you have asthma, they can be something triggering, and you begin to experience chest tightness, shortness of breath, wheezing, just because of an emotional response to something that made you feel uncomfortable.
0: This is, I think, such an important topic because in Indian country, I mean, it's like many places where we're dealing with populations where their own members of the community are not actually in the roles of being the caregivers. And I know there's been a strong push in Indian country to help indigenous people pursue careers and, for example, the medical lines. And I know a number of great providers who are native and have gone back to their own communities to deliver those services. But far too often, we're hearing stories just like you're describing in your environment, where the individuals rendering the care are not part of the community. You may say, oh, well, this is a quality provider. This person has, you know, good training. This person is compassionate, however, whatever metrics you want to use. But if they're not identifying with the people they're caring for, what I hear you saying, Destiny, is the individuals are really, in a sense, being shortchanged as far as the kind of optimal care they could be receiving. Am I hearing that right?
10: In many cases, yes. I think that cultural connection and that level of cultural competency and cultural humility, you know, being okay with not knowing a everything about a culture. I think if you're not from their culture, there's really no way that you can know everything. So being able to just be humble and allow the person to express themselves without judgment, without ridicule, and also understanding that there is some merit to why they approach health a certain way, and getting to understand that and being able to have these meaningful conversations and interactions with the clients will improve their quality of health.
0: So one of the powerful messages that jumps out at me, Destiny, from your work and the work of Esperanza, is to come close to people. But the bigger issue, too, I think, is one about organizational things. You're part of an organization that's saying, we want to make a difference in our community. Speak to folks that might be in tribal leadership, folks that might be organizing medical services. What are you learning in your context there in urban Los Angeles that might be translatable to other urban environments or maybe even environments that are not urban?
10: One beautiful thing among many that Esperanza does is they annually train community health workers. It's a 6-month bilingual program where they bring in people from the community to train them on different topics that are affecting the demographic that they live around and that they will serve. And I think it's really important to have this open door of community members to get more educated about the things that are affecting their community and to equip them with tools to take them back to their neighbors, to their friends, to their families, to sometimes those hard to reach populations within populations, and give them the education and the support and the empowerment that they need. These people are smart. They have a lot of knowledge and resources and the ability to survive some really complex situations. And sometimes they just need the support and the resources and the empowerment and the tools and the direction, and treat it like equals.
0: You're speaking about the level of insight, intelligence that community health workers have. You know, a lot of folks, I'll just be honest, people, the more education they get, sometimes think that they've really got it all together. They've got their doctorate or whatever. But like you're saying, the practical wisdom that many people have, they may not have years of training. And I think this is what we find in indigenous communities and in underserved areas, is a lot of folks, they may not have had an opportunity to get a lot of education, but they've taken the opportunities they have and they're using those practical skills in powerful ways. I know there's a lot of folks, they've been excited about the little they've been exposed to about Esperanza. How could someone get more information about your program or perhaps even connect with you?
10: They can visit the website, which is esperanzacommunityhousing.org, or they could visit me or email me at Destiny, D-E-S-T-I-N-E-E, at esperanzacommunityhousing.org.
0: Okay, let me see if I got this right. So it's simply Destiny, your name, D-E-S-T-I-N-E-E, at esperanzacommunityhousing.org.
10: Yes.
0: Okay, great. Destiny, we do have to step away. It's been great having you. Thanks so much for sharing your expertise.
10: Thank you for having me, and aho.
0: I hope you've enjoyed that segment with Destiny, and I hope you've enjoyed today's edition of the program. As always, I'm Dr. David DeRose, wishing you the very best of health.
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1: Today's reading comes from Acts chapter 17, verse 26. Listen to this. And he has made from one blood every nation of men to dwell on all the face of the earth, and has determined their pre-appointed times and the boundaries of their habitation. You know, genetic scientists are starting to come to some pretty amazing conclusions when it comes to the origins of the human race. In fact, it almost seems like they're coming around, slowly but surely, to the way the Bible tells the story of our birth. Take, for example, the recent Genographic Project, which used DNA evidence to study the patterns of human migration over the face of the earth since the dawn of human history. What they've discovered is absolutely amazing. For starters, it would seem that most of us are more closely related than we ever thought possible. We might have different eye color, hair color, or skin color, and we might come in short, tall, skinny, and fat varieties, but we still have more in common with each other than first meets the eye. In fact, what they've discovered is that any one racial or ethnic group on planet Earth contains 85% of all known genetic variations known to man. That means that if you suddenly wiped out everybody except Asians, for example, you'd still have 85% of all the genetic material and variety now known to the human race. In other words, all of the genetic traits known to man are pretty much shared equally across all the races. And that means that all the races known to man are much more closely related than we used to think. As it turns out, if you study the same sequence of DNA from two completely unrelated people, 999 out of 1,000 checkpoints in that DNA are going to be completely identical. That means that you and I share 99.9% of our genetic material, at least at the DNA level. And in Europe alone, they've pretty much figured out that all European men came from about 7 different ancient clans, and at the head of each of those ancient clans were 7 individual men. And of course, that means that all Europeans are basically related to each other. Now, here's the amazing part. The Genographic Project came to the conclusion that all of us, every human being on the face of the earth, came from a single family in the ancient past. You heard me right. We all came from a single set of parents. And in the study, they even started to call these first ancestors of ours Adam and Eve, well, for obvious reasons. Now, to those who read the Bible, this doesn't come as much of a surprise because that's the way the story's been told for thousands of years. And the lessons from the Genographic Project for us are twofold. First of all, it pays to believe the Bible. In the end, no matter how much some people have fussed and fumed about preferring hard data to inspired revelation, it turns out both avenues end in exactly the same spot. It just happens to be that in the long run, those who choose to believe the Bible just never get embarrassed. Secondly, if we really do come from one blood, that should make a world of difference in the way you treat your fellow human beings. There is twofold proof, the findings of science and the words of the Bible, that you just can't use race or nationality to separate yourself from other people. I don't care how different they are, they're still your immediate family. And your Heavenly Father expects you to treat them like family, which also happens to be a better way to live.

On September the 7th, 2009, the Pacific Island nation of Samoa switched from driving on the right, like America, to driving on the left side of the road, like Australia and New Zealand, where many Samoans live. And the change was a massive success, with Samoans adapting without any trouble. Change can be daunting. And when your experience with God deepens and God calls you to make changes, fear can be a factor that causes people to tap the brakes. But change is good when it leads you closer to God. Paul, massive change. Elisha, from a farmer to a prophet. Gideon, from a nobody to a leader of God's people. When God calls, step forward in faith, knowing that the greatest change is still to come. Paul wrote that God will transform our lowly body that it may be conformed to his glorious body. Follow God's leading. You will never regret it. John Bradshaw, It Is Written.

0: That was the best explanation of the Messiah and salvation I ever heard.
1: It's the first time I've ever even slightly understood what it was all about.
0: All we usually have is the reading of Scripture without any comment whatsoever, except perhaps a few words on the topics of the day. I come here to the synagogue to hear and understand salvation.
2: Well, I am a Gentile, but I believe in the living God of the Israelites. I'd surely love to hear more of what I heard today.
1: Yes, brothers Paul and Barnabas, why don't you come back again next Sabbath and tell us more about these things? The things you yourself have seen and heard and know to be the truth.
3: We will be here, God willing.
4: Also, Brother Barnabas, if the authorities are willing.
5: Oh, I think I can speak for them. They'd be glad to have you.
6: When Paul and Barnabas left the synagogue, many Israelites and Gentiles, converted to the Israelite religion, followed them. The two apostles spoke to them, encouraging them to keep on living in the grace of God. The next Sabbath day, Paul and Barnabas were at the synagogue to preach as they had promised.
7: The reading of the scripture hasn't even begun. Look out there, will you?
2: Well, almost the whole town is present.
7: We never had a crowd like that.
2: We labor hard. We help the people. We lead them in paths of righteousness. And only a few of the most faithful come out each week. These two strangers, this is only the second time they've preached. Yet the entire town comes out to hear them. Now, what do they have that we don't?
7: Well, perhaps the truth?
2: The truth? You're not serious. Well, are you? We read every Sabbath from the Law of Moses and expound on the prophets of old.
7: But they have something new. Jesus of Nazareth, the Messiah. A new way to salvation, doing away with the old and tiring sacrifices.
2: Yes, something new always attracts crowds. Temporarily. Well, I'm going out there and listen. And if either of them says anything against our old and true and tried doctrines, I'm going to get right up and tell the people so.
4: It is to the entire world that the message of salvation through Jesus Christ is sent. Even before the foundation of the world, God the Father and the Son had made the plan of salvation. The Son was to come to earth in the garb of man, and live a sinless life, suffering shame and death, being resurrected, and going back to heaven. The prophets of old foretold all this. But the people in Jerusalem and their leaders did not know that Jesus of Nazareth is the Savior, nor did they understand the words of the prophets that are